0: Yeah.
1: And you know, it's always nerve-wracking when you know there's kids and other things like to go through there. You know, it's one thing if we have to go come into the neighborhood, but to go through routinely to go to all these other areas always seemed like a little always nerve-wracking for me driving through
0: Right.
1: there, making
0: Right.
1: sure, you know, which tends to slow down the response a little bit because we're, you know, trying to be cautious of folks best we
0: And
1: can.
0: now, don't you have a growing wildland response requirement or demand? So your the chances that the apparatus will be rolling to more distant parts of Marin County have grown. Is that fair to say?
1: Well, yeah,
0: So in other words, you might be better served in a more central location.
1: I mean, so I think San Geronimo is really central to the whole valley.
0: Uh-huh.
1: Woodacre and San Geronimo in general are really central to all of, you know, our West Marin. Most of the county fires operations are in the western part of the county, but there are, you know, unincorporated areas throughout the whole county. But over the years working in Woodacre in the San in the valley there, I really realized how central that area is to our service area. You know, so when, you know, we call it our headquarters, which I believe it while, you know, through this process we may move some of the administration to San Rafael. The core of our headquarters is the you know, all the services that we provide to the other stations. And right now our shop is there doing mechanical work, our warehouse is there, and all a lot of our reserve equipment. So when an engine in Point Reyes goes out of service, an engine from Woodacre goes to replace it. If the engine in Marin City goes out of service, an engine goes in. And all those areas are fairly central to Woodacre. And so it's, you know, really a logistical and support network is the other part of the headquarters piece of it. And San Geronimo Valley as a whole is very central to those, being that you can take Nicasio Valley out one way, you can go Sir Francis Drake either way, and you can really get out to different parts of the county quickly, as quick as you can.
0: So that sort of makes me curious about doing an inventory, if we could, on what does the new facility offer in terms of opportunities to house different response requirements or admin requirements for the department. So, what are you hoping to be able to construct? And maybe even while we're talking about that, what facilities were scaled back so far during the even the early outreach efforts that have been made to get feedback on what's appropriate there.
1: I think some of the areas where the department has grown a lot is those, you know, like I said, when it first started, it was really wildland, you know, centered. The early Marin County Fire Department and the Tail Pass Forest Fire District were really mostly only responding to fires and primarily wildland fires. We've become more all risk. Probably, you know, 80%+ of our calls are for EMS. So all of our ambulances, our engines are almost all ALS, with our goal to hopefully have an ALS at all our engines in the future.
0: Have you noticed, Chris, an uptick in EMS call volume over the past 5 years or 10 years?
1: I would say that yes, there has been a little bit of an uptick. You know, just probably all, you know, the folks that live in West Marin have noticed that there's just a lot more visitors in the last 10 years. You know, I don't know about 5, maybe 10 years. It seems like it's gone up some to me. So yeah, we've seen more. We're trying to track those numbers to get better data on that. But you know, anecdotally and just observations, it seems that there's more activity on the coast with visitors. But the demand, I think, is more too. I mean, I think in the old days, you looked at some of the calls that when I started. A lot of times people didn't call until they really needed help. Probably should have called sooner, but people are more, you know, more apt to call these days. You know, and maybe not some of the old ranchers. They kind of seem to tough it out longer than they should sometimes.
0: As they have for 200 years.
1: There's been increase there. I think there's been increase in a lot of other things too. You know, probably one of the biggest is a water rescue piece that we added. Over the last 10 years is that we really ramped up our water rescue training and our equipment associated with water rescue. You know, Tomales Bay and the coast are really some of the, you know, the areas that get pretty heavy usage, and you know, the call volume's gone up quite a bit in those areas.
0: Right.
1: You know, the other big one is, you know, since the Loma Prieta earthquake, we've really ramped up our urban search and rescue, which has gotten, the equipment has gotten more and bigger, and as other agencies in the state have set standards, there's, you know, more and more requirements on what equipment you're required to have. So that footprint has really grown, and a lot of that stuff is outside currently, not housed very well. So the hope is that we can have a little, some better facilities to try to, you know, maintain that equipment. The stuff's expensive, and, you know,
0: right.
1: I know that most of us don't like seeing it out in the weather.
0: These are the very heavy duty and sometimes pretty, pretty sophisticated machinery that people will hear about as they are monitoring developments in large earthquake incidents, for instance, such as in Venezuela. I know that a number of U.S. task forces that are similar in equipment and vehicle and personnel requirements to what you have staffed there have been responding to. So there's a real need to have that, all of that equipment ready to go and highly functional. If you're just joining us, just a sec, Chris, let us know where we're at here. This is Epicenter on KWMR. I'm Jim Fazakerly. I'm in hosting today. My guest is Chris Martinelli. He's the Deputy Fire Chief for Marin County Fire. And we're talking about the new construction for a fire station in San Geronimo Valley. And it is a very dynamic process with a couple of new wrinkles, such as this prior to this year, not used design build procurement process, which we're going to talk about in a second here. But go ahead, Chris, I did interrupt you.
1: I was just going to say that, you know, one of the big things that was a driver in the creation of the Marin, which is called a regional task force, that's for USAR, urban search and rescue is, you know, for searching in the urban environment, like collapsed buildings and such like that. But one of the big drivers was the concern that, you know, in a major earthquake in the Bay Area, you'd have, you know, San Francisco and Oakland, these more metropolitan areas that would probably get a lot of the resources, and we may not get them in Marin. Right. And so we really felt that we needed to have our own team, that we could be self-sufficient to help the county in one of those type scenarios, where some of the FEMA teams would probably go to the more populated areas. And so that was the kind of nexus to creating the team in the county, which is a multi-agency, not just Marin County Fire. It's all the fire agencies in the county participate, and Department of Public Works as well. So it's a great effort. But, you know, some of that equipment is some of the stuff that would be stored. It's been bouncing around between the Nicasio Corp yard and wherever we can find space to keep it and keep the rats away from it.
0: Right. Can you tell us in a nutshell, or give us just a bit of a snapshot of what the facility is going to contain in terms of buildings and what you will house there, and maybe even what the personnel or staffing load might be for that facility when it's built?
1: Sure. I think that's a good question. It's kind of a moving target a little bit in that where we started this process, you know, our intention was to have our admin headquarters there as well. The community obviously had concerns with size, and we've heard that. Probably most of the admin will not be there. However, you know, the concern I have is being too disconnected from one of our main stations. So there will be some offices for some of our command staff there at the facility. Okay. So we may not be there 7 days or 5 days a week for the 40 hours of us, but we probably will be there sometimes to stay connected with the field and with the troops, you know, especially someone coming from West Marin. I know how easy it is to get isolated from the 101 side of the county. So I think there's an important piece there to stay connected to the communities out in West Marin, but we'll be split. So a lot of our staff will be over here in San Rafael, and that'll reduce the footprint of the facility there. But the Woodacre, the operational part of things, the fire station, that will all remain there as it is in Woodacre now. Our shop, which is in Woodacre, but you know, the size of the building is very inadequate. It really, they can't even tip the cab of one of our modern fire engines up inside. They have to take it outside to do that, to do the oil changes and all that.
0: Right. And there's more than just lube and oil service for the engines, right? I mean, that shop has other responsibilities as well in terms of equipment maintenance or repair.
1: Yeah, the mechanics all go to the fire mechanics academy. So that was where they learned how to work on pumps and do pump testing, which is kind of a specialized thing. There's not a huge, market there for that. So, in the county, we have some great truck repair places, but we don't have a lot of people that specialize in the pumps. And so that's what our mechanics focus on is that in addition to the truck repair. So they do the pump testing, they do the repairs, a lot of that in-house. So that would be moved there. Our warehouse is currently in Woodacre. And some, like I say, it's been a moving target because I think, while all these pieces are at Woodacre, we want to incorporate them into the facility. We do want to hear the community. And part of the progressive design build is that this plan isn't completely, it's not like the original process that most people are used to, is where you put a set of plans together and go out to bid and you design it, then you bid it, and then you build it. It's happening simultaneously. So for a couple of reasons, it's beneficial. It can help with expediting the project. It can also help with getting the architect and the contractor together on one page, so there's less change orders and issues that come up. They are going through the process together, so they can figure out some of the hurdles and make resolutions to those while it's happening. But what we don't know is we don't have a final set of plans. We don't even really have pretty primitive plans. Some people have seen some of the original, some of the stuff that has been written down as, things like the study to make sure that we had enough space to do that. And that was just putting blocks of square footage down on the parcel to ensure that there was enough space. And it will look much different than that when it comes to fruition. But, hopefully a lot of these things will be there, but we want to be cognizant of the size. We know that's a concern of the community. And and then there's probably what will remain is our reserve equipment, some of our USAR equipment. That stuff will also be there. Probably one of the biggest things, that's been controversial is the training facility.
0: Oh, and you're telepathic. I was just going to ask about that.
1: We've been training for, I don't know when, it's been maybe 10 plus years now that we've been out of the Coast Guard base in Point Reyes, Commodore Webster there. And it's been an amazing sight to have out there, and it's been right there adjacent to the community. That's turning into housing. So we have to move there anyways, out of there anyways. And so great having the housing come back. I remember when the Coast Guard was in there and there's a whole little community in there, and that's coming back as, some local housing options, which is great. But we're losing the training site. So, having a training facility in the valley is like I talked about earlier, how central Whitaker is. It's really a really good place for us to have a facility where we can bring in engines from other parts of the county and, still provide coverage to West Marin and or rotate engines from Point Reyes, and they can switch. We do that all the time where two engines will switch and they'll use the training facility. And then, every year we're doing our big academies where we hire our new hires and our seasonal firefighters.
0: And those training academies you've done in-house up till now, right? I mean, as far as facilities go.
1: Yeah, and we have primarily, like I said, for the last 10 plus years, we've been at Point Reyes at Commodore Webster. And that's really in the early, late spring, early summer time frame is when that happens. And then, like I discussed with the engines moving around, that stuff happens year round, but it's usually an engine or two, not as big as that early prep for fire season. I think, some of the concerns are the tower and all that. And I know that, we're already in the works of scaling that stuff back to you know, and reposition things so that we can hide it behind the building and try mm-hmm. to make it as, you know, aesthetically pleasing as we can, because we understand that it is a beautiful valley and we want to make sure that that is maintained.
0: And how about global environmental concerns? I know that you've done a fair amount of work in terms of early assessments. Versions of an EIR have been performed, I know. First of all, what steps have you been taking to preserve the environment of the area, as well as who are your local partners as far as what groups or organizations are you working with to help secure the pristine environment that's out there?
1: Sure. Well, you know, County Parks and Open Space, as you know, are heavily involved in some of the parcels. You know, mm-hmm. the parcel we're talking about, the clubhouse parcel, is that one little quarter of the old golf course property. And it's actually been very interesting seeing the usage out there of the valley folks, mm-hmm. you know, all the trails and cross country meets and all these different things that have been happening. So a lot of people are getting used to it. And the county parks is managing that. It connects into the Roy's Redwoods, and it connects, you know, a lot of people are using the old back nine there with the trails in there. So yeah. They're very involved with Trout Unlimited doing restoration down at the creeks. And they have a lot more plans that I probably can't speak on all the details of because I don't know that. But I know that they have quite a few restoration projects on some of those parcels, especially, you know, towards the, you know, below Sir Francis Drake, towards the creek, and then back the back nine, you know, where the ponds are and that. So they're working with, you know, a bunch of the groups. But on the parcel we're talking about, the clubhouse parcel, there is a wildlife corridor that goes down. That is planned. I don't know if there's any definitive plans yet for what it will look like, but there is a creek that was buried, you know, because it was a fairway.
0: Right.
1: That's been identified as a wildlife corridor. So we won't be building anything in that area. And so, they're involved with, you know, Federated Great and Rancheria and, mm-hmm. like I said, Trout Unlimited. Mm-hmm. So there's a whole bunch of groups that have been involved with this from early on, and you know, we want to stay engaged with them and make sure that you know those are you know, heard as well as the communities. So
0: if you're just joining us, this is Epicenter on KWMR. I'm Jim Fazzaracorley. I'm here with Deputy Chief Chris Martinelli of Marin County Fire. We're talking about the new build for San Geronimo Valley of a fire station, basically replacing the one that is somewhat antiquated over in Whitaker right now. And we've been running through a number of different issues. Chris, I wanted to ask you, there seems like there's been a fair amount of outreach. Can you tick off what are essentially your outreach efforts to date, and are they going to expand, or how are you going to obtain feedback from the community from here out in the process?
1: Well, that's a good question, Jim. No, thanks. I think, you know, there's been I think community coffee, there's been webinar. We do have another community coffee coming up mm-hmm. on the 25th, so July 25th, 9 to 10. And so that flyer should be coming out soon, but hopefully that message can get out. We encourage people to come. You know, we want to hear people's, you know, voice and their perspective on everything. And, you know, I don't know what's more beyond that, but I know that, you know, the intention is to gather that information. The information that has already been gathered is been given to, you know, like you said, that the contractor had been awarded the contract,
0: right,
1: at the last board meeting. And so they're getting the outreach information that we have to date to ensure that that's captured and a part of the plan.
0: So if I understand the new design build procurement process correctly, it allows you to take feedback or input as to maybe proper enhancements or changes to the design or even the functioning of the facility and incorporate that even as you begin certain early construction operations for the product, for the build. Is that fair to say?
1: Yeah, it's called progressive design build.
0: Mm-hmm.
1: They do have design build too, I believe. But this is progressive design build, and the there's a couple benefits. Is yes, there's not a set of plans now. We don't have a permit for this, but while things are being, it can streamline the process in that, you know, some of the site work, maybe even demolition of the old clubhouse, mm-hmm. could happen before there's even a permit issued for the whole mm-hmm. project. So they're still working on design. So things are happening simultaneously, and the whole team's working together. Mm-hmm. So I think I'm excited about it. I think that it makes, you know, having a background in construction myself and having plenty of times where we ran into snags that weren't maybe caught early on, it seems like a very good, process to be involved with. And it also could streamline things. I mean, we're using the clubhouse, obviously, now it's at full capacity. So we have to find a home for everyone if that were to happen too quick, but we are working on that. But those are some of the benefits. But I think, one message I would get out to the community is that really we do, it's not that the train's already departed. We are still working on this. We haven't had a full set of plans built. So it is new to the community too. So understand that is the case, and that comments are still welcomed and can be contributed to, what the final thing is.
0: If people want to stay engaged and well-informed on this project, where's the best place to target your attention?
1: Well, that's a good thing. We have a website.
0: Well, I think that suffice to say, my experience in just reviewing for our conversation today is that you can go to County of Marin, and you can type in search new fire station project, and it will draw you right to the project landing page where you can find out more. And they can also, I think you can even sign up for a newsletter and also electronically send in your comments and find out what events are coming up. So
1: I'm on the page now, building our new headquarters, and it does have the link to all that. It's on the main county side site. One thing that catches my attention is the picture on the website shows the trail behind. And I think that's another thing that's, I know we're running short of time here, but a big piece of this is making sure that public access to the trail system and ensuring that, like I said, it's been very popular. So making sure that's all available is a big piece of our, the plan. And that's why, county parks and everyone's involved. Right. We have a couple other things like the county or the community garden that's going to remain. And then having community space for meetings and such like that will be incorporated into the plan.
0: Excellent. Well, we'll leave it there. And I wish you great progress and full input for that project. You've been listening to Epicenter today on KWMR. I'm Jim Fazakerly. Chris Martinelli has been joining us. He's the Deputy Fire Chief for Marin County Fire. We've been talking about the new station build for San Geronimo Valley. Thanks for joining us. 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

Epicenter is a series dedicated to West Marin news and information. And if you have ideas for topics, you can email programming@kwmr.org and stream recent archives at the same place as kwmr.org. Check it out. Thanks for listening.

Hey there, Point Reyes. You are listening to the Suffering Jukebox, and I am your host, Charlie V. That was a track by Bright Black off of their debut album, A La Calatucky, from 2003. A track called New Mexico, which I believe there's a decent chance that's where they recorded it. Getting started here. I got a lot of good stuff for you this hour and the next. So I think we're just going to keep rolling with a track from Doug Fireball off of his only album, Performance One, which was released in 1975.

All right, you are listening to KWMR, 90.5 Point Reyes Station, 89.9 Bolinas, and 92.3 San Geronimo Valley. You can also listen to KWMR on our mobile app or at kwmr.org online. Yeah, let's get y'all caught up there. We started off with Bright Black, song New Mexico off of their debut album, Alcala, Tucky. We followed that with Alabama Railroad Town by Doug Fireball off of his only album, Performance One. We had Dana Gillespie doing Andy Warhol off of a compilation album that was put out a while back. We had 1 AM by The Dillards, which is a band that went through a few changes, and that was their country rock phase, and that's definitely their best song and one I always return to for quite a few reasons, but I really love that last guitar hook. As simple as it is, it catches me every time. We had I'm So Tired by Fugazi off of the Instrument soundtrack. We had Dark End of the Street by Ry Cooder. And we finished all of that up with Many Splendored Thing by Papa M off of his classic album, Whatever Mortal. I'm going to leave you with one more track here before the break. This is Alistair Roberts off of his album Spoils. I'm not supposed to let you know the track name in advance, so it's going to be kind of a surprise. Enjoy. Because

Hey, this is Jeff Warren from Bolinas. You're tuned in to KWMR, 90.5 Point Reyes Station, 89.9 in Bolinas, and 92.3 in San Geronimo Valley.

All right, welcome back. You're listening to KWMR Point Reyes Station. This is the Suffering Jukebox, and I am your host, Charlie V. We started that off with some Elvis Perkins off of his debut album, While You Were Sleeping. While You Were Sleeping is the name of the song. Ash Wednesday is the album itself. We followed that up with a little Talking Heads, Don't Worry About the Government, off of Talking Heads 77. Now is definitely not the time to worry about the government. Just kidding. Yeah, you should be terrified. Yeah, with that, I don't want to get too far into politics. I'd rather just keep talking about music. So we are going to continue on with another kind of fun track by a relatively super unknown band, Relatively Clean Rivers, off of the only album they ever put out, Relatively Clean Rivers. The track is titled Babylon.

0: This is KWMR Point Reyes Station. I'm Aaron Harris from West Marin, West Coast, North Bay. I listen to KWMR because da-dum-bum-pa-down. Hey!
1: All right, welcome back to KWMR. This is the Suffering Jukebox. I am your host, Charlie V. For those of you who are curious, that last set was finished up. Few great songs. My Home is the Sea by Bonnie Prince Billy and Matt Sweeney off of Super Wolf. Rosemary by the Grateful Dead. And we finished that set out with I Don't Mind by the Psychic Ills off of the album Inner Journey Out. So yeah, with that, I think we will continue on. I got some good tracks for you coming up here in this set. And we're going to start it off for you with a song by Indigo Spark off of her album Colorblind.

All right. You are listening to The Suffering Jukebox on KWMR Point Reyes Station. That was Send in the Clouds by the Silver Jews off of the great album American Water. Before that, we had The 15th by the band Wire off of their album 154, which is a classic and highly underrated album, in my opinion. If you haven't listened to it, download it, purchase it, give it a spin. Before that, we had You Will Miss Me When I Burn by the Palace Brothers off of Days in the Wake. And we are going to continue with some Neela Miller off of her album Songs of Leaving.

All right. That is the Meat Puppets off of the album 2. It is The Whistling Song. If you were listening to the previous set, we had some Blind Willie Johnson, some Jim Sullivan, some Marianne Faithfull that we didn't talk too much about. And if you were curious about the songs you just heard, we had Driving on 9 by The Breeders, and we started that off with What's Next to the Moon by Mark Kozelek off of the album of the same name. Album of all AC/DC covers. He's got two of those albums. They're kind of my favorite thing he's done. So, yeah, we're getting close to the end here, and I'm feeling the banjo is severely underrepresented, as are the Irish poets. So we're going to continue with some Pogue.

All right, that was Work Hard, Play Hard by Palace Music off of the album Viva Las Blues. Before that, we had Horseleg Swastikas by the Silver Jews. And as aforementioned, we had the Pogues playing, the band played Waltzing Matilda. And since I did speak about politics a little earlier on, I owe you an apology, so with that, we're going to leave this on a high note and transition out with some Beatles. Thanks for listening.

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Located in the historic Tomales High School Auditorium, their website is tomaleshistory.com.

0: Sarah McLachlan, Fumbling Towards Ecstasy album with the song Possession.
1: Quis vigilantes observat en ice audit.
0: I'm Jimmy G. This is Megalomedia Melange. Thank you for joining. Top of the show, we started with a Hawkwind cut off of the Do Re Mi Fa Sol La Ti Do release from, I believe, 1972. And the title was The Watcher, and that was the 1996 remix, remaster. All right. Here we are. We've begun the ride, and we will continue for quite some time. Thank you all for buckling up, and here we go.

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The center's calendar and rental information can be found at stinsonbeachcommunitycenter.org. Hey there, this is Megalo Media Melange. I'm Jimmy G. Thank you for listening. What did we have in that set? We started it off with Watch Your Step from Elvis Costello's amazing album, his second album, Trust. And it was a double shot because we got to hear Watching the Detectives, a live version at Hollywood High from 1978. That's Elvis Costello and the Attractions, Watching the Detectives. Next up, we heard Frank Sinatra give us the classic, Someone to Watch Over Me. That was remastered in 1999. Lou Reed, off of his Transformer album from 1972, gave us Satellite of Love. And then we heard Jack Johnson, off of his Jack Johnson and Friends sing-alongs and lullabies for the film Curious George, and that was his original that he wrote, People Watching. So we're somewhere in the midst of, I think we've got a theme building. It's building. It will continue to build. I think it gets a little more, it's a little different coming up. Let's check it out with this release.

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1: I Spy from the band Pulp. I Spy from the band Pulp from 1995 from the album Different Class. All right. Want to do full screen there. Okay. This is Megalomedia Melange. I'm Jimmy G. Never drop your copy book on top of a keyboard. You don't know what keys will be pressed. We started off the set with Somebody's Watching Me by Rockwell off of Gold 80s Soul. And of course, there's a special appearance of Michael Jackson on that big hit. Next up, we had from the 60s, The Hollies with Bus Stop. And that's off of the album The Air That I Breathe, the very best of The Hollies. Next up, we had The Occasions off of their Chart Toppers release, or that album, an album of collection of songs from multiple decades, Girl Watcher. Next up, the huge hit from The Police off of Synchronicity, Every Breath You Take, remastered 2003. Then we had Peter Gabriel, his third solo album, sometimes called Melt, but it didn't have a name, or it's called Peter Gabriel 3. Intruder, that's the opening track of his 1980 album. Now we're all caught up, and we'll do a little business here. 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We thank all our underwriters for the day. And thank you for listening to Megalomedia Melange. This is Jimmy G. We have 1.5 hour left here on the show. And we're going to be watching you listening. And I'm not making that up. That's the truth. That's what's happening. Okay? So we're this next cut is a lot of fun. Do you know who wrote it?

Talking Heads there. Stop Making Sense, the classic Jonathan Demme movie. I wish I could have seen that original show. We started off that set with The Watcher's Watch from Ennio Morricone. And then we had Death Cab for Cutie with I Will Possess Your Heart from Narrow Stairs. The Nerves gave us Hanging on the Telephone from a Springtime Rockin' compilation. We had AC/DC's last track on Highway to Hell, which is Night Prowler. Then we had Walkin' with a Killer from the Breeders reuniting, All Nerve album. And that's it. That's all the time I have. And I actually am going to go out and give Jason a little bit of time to get in here. And you should stay tuned for the always intriguing, wonderful Redwood Side Band. I've had a great time. I meant nothing. There is nothing in mind with my theme tonight other than I got to play a lot of songs that I don't think I've ever played on my show. Until next Tuesday, I'm Jimmy G. Thanks for listening to Megalomedia Melange. Good night.

This is KWMR, Point Reyes Station, California, broadcasting at 90.5 here in Point Reyes Station, 89.9 down in Bolinas, 92.3 over in the San Geronimo Valley. Friends, this is the Redwood Sideband. My name is Jason Miller. Thanks so much for tuning in this evening. It's Tuesday, August 18th. 59 degrees out on the porch. It was very foggy on the way down. 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Thanks, friends. Thanks for tuning in. This is Redwood Sideband. This is number 70. Tonight I'm going to be playing everything around 110 BPM. I think that's what the kids call chuggers these days, and as opposed to rollers. Starting off with some... oh gosh, the song is called Hubris, but I left the CD case on the other side of the room. It's a good 20-minute neo-motoric kind of groovy thing. I think you'll like it. I'm going to let this play. I'm going to get set up here in the studio. Thanks so much for tuning in. This is the Redwood Sideband, post-ambient music for postmodern times here on KWMR. In Point Reyes Station. I'll be back with you in a bit. Thanks so much for tuning in.

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You're listening to the Redwood Sideband here on KWMR, broadcasting at 90.5 here in Point Reyes Station, 89.9 down in Bolinas, 92.3 over in the San Geronimo Valley, online worldwide at kwmr.org. My name is Jason Miller. This is the Redwood Sideband. Thanks for tuning in. Underneath us, some Kraftwerk. This is Franz Schubert from Trans Europe Express. Before this, we heard a song called Built by Robots. And it's from a band called Warrington Newtown Development Plan or something to that effect. If you're looking at Spinatron, it recognizes a different song. So I'll make sure that that's corrected. You can follow along at spinatron.com, look for KWMR, or go to kwmr.org and get the live track list right there. I'm coming to you live from Studio A here in the Old Creamery Building in downtown Point Reyes Station, as always, every other Tuesday. Thanks so much for tuning in.

Ideas refresh the parts that ideas cannot reach. Ideas refresh the parts that things cannot reach. Spoken words refresh the parts that unspoken words cannot reach. 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

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It is 11 p.m., Tuesday, August 18th. This is the Redwood Sideband. I'm going to mix into the next song. I'll be back with you in a minute to give you the track rundown for the past hour. Thanks so much for tuning in. Actually, friends, I'm going to let this one run out. I'm going to fill you in on some underwriting. KWMR is underwritten by the Bolinas Hearsay News, serving the Bolinas community since 1974. 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Thanks, Bolinas Hearsay News.

Well, friends, like I said, it is 11 o'clock, and I'm going to fill you in on what we've been listening to. So, way back, very beginning, I forgot the name of the artist. Opening song was by Orin Ambarchi, and the song was called Hubris, Part 1. That's from 2016 on his own Black Truffle label. Brilliant, brilliant musician, and it was a really great piece, 20 minutes long, and change. Then we heard something from one of the compact pop ambient compilations. That was Pop Ambient 2025. Song was Artifacts of Synthesis, and the artist was Seguin's Clang. Then we heard Built by Robots by Warrington Runcorn Newtown Development Plan off of 2022's album People and Industry off the Castles in Space label. Then we heard some Kraftwerk, some classic Kraftwerk, Franz Schubert. Then we heard some White Label with the song Conceptual Acid Test. Going to turn the EQs up on this track beneath me, which is the Black Dog Ambience with Teeth. For this, we heard... Gosh, what did we hear before this? We heard Ramjack Corporation with a song called Pure and Simple. Before that, we heard Tala Bowman with Disco Drums. Before that, we heard a great, great one, Coco Steel and Love Bomb with E1, AC1, D0. Heavy sample of the Apache Bongo riff. Always a favorite. I think that catches us up. Not in order, sorry, but... go over to kwmr.org, listen to this for the next 2 weeks, and get the full track list. I'll correct any errors that may have crept in. And yeah, thanks for sticking with me. This is Jason Miller. This is Redwood Sideband, edition number 70, 11:04 p.m., Tuesday, August 18th. I'm going to get back to mixing. Sorry for the interruption there on that last song. Thanks so much for tuning in. I'll be back in a bit.

Friends, you're listening to KWMR here in Point Reyes Station at 90.5 FM. This show is the Redwood Side Band. My name is Jason Miller. It is 10:31. I want to let you know that KWMR is supported by Smiley's Schooner Saloon, a hotel and kitchen in Bolinas, the oldest bar on the West Coast, with live music and Mexican food made with organic and local ingredients. Smiley's also offers catering. Event listings and hotel information can be found at smileysaloon.com. That's S-M-I-L-E-Y-S, saloon.com. Friends, you're listening to the Redwood Sideband. I'm going to mix into another tune here, and then I'll fill you in on what we've been listening to. Thanks so much for being with me tonight. Back in a second.

All right, friends, thanks so much for tuning in. Sorry I cut in right over the glorious voice of Brenda Fassi. This is a remix of her song Vuli Nedela from, I think she released it in the 90s, but this is off a 2014 compilation called Oceans Apart on Cutters Records. Artist remixer was Ara Koufax. If you listen into the Redwood Sideband, you've heard this before because I absolutely love this song. So thanks for listening to it again. Before this, we heard Sunshine Jones, Be the Best Folk Singer You Can Be, off of his EP of the same name back in 2024 on his own label, The Urgency of Change. Before that, we heard The Bionaut with Naomi H. A Le Monde Irréel from 2006's Lush Life Electronica. Before that, we heard James Holden with Common Land, 2023. Before that, Boards of Canada 6010 from 2013's Music Has a Right to Children classic album on Warp Records. Before that was artist Fantastic Man. The song was Robotic Temptation. Before that, The Black Dog with Ambiance with Teeth off of a compilation The Book of Dogma from 2007. I think that catches us up because everything else was before. It's all up on Spinatron. It's all up on kwmr.org. Please check it out. Always email me at redwoodsideband@gmail.com if you have some questions about track list. It's 11:36 p.m. Tuesday, August 18th. 59 degrees out on the porch. 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We even broadcast on Horizon Cable Channel 47, so give that a spin if you have not tried it. I'm going to be quiet. I'm going to let the music play. Thanks so much for tuning in. Got a little less than a half hour left to go here on the 70th edition of the Redwood Sideband.

Friends, you've been listening to the Redwood Sideband here on KWMR. My name is Jason. This is the 70th edition of the Redwood Sideband. Closing it up here with the Ghostwriters, a song called Swizzle. And this is going to take us right through till midnight. It is almost 11:56 p.m. here on Tuesday, August 18th. Real quick, I'll catch you up on what we've been listening to. Before this, we heard Move D and Benjamin Brunn on a song called Seasick off of 2020's Let's Call It a Day. I think Move D is another name for David Mufang, who a brilliant musician, has been around for a while, produced a lot of really great down-tempo stuff. But Move D and Benjamin Brunn, Seasick. Before that, we heard some Steve Cobby with Air Door off of 2019's Hemi Demi Semiquaver. And before that, we heard Ara Koufax's remix of Brenda Fassie. And I think that catches us up. Before that, we heard some Sunshine Jones and Bionaut, James Holden. The playlist is available over at kwmr.org. You can search for my show, The Redwood Side Band. 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Thanks so much for tuning in. Always a pleasure to spend 2 hours late at night playing my favorite music for all of you. This is the Redwood Sideband, post-ambient music for post-modern times. Coming up next is rebroadcast of The French Touch with Emmanuel. Stay tuned for that. Hello to all the French morning birds listening in to Emmanuel. KWMR does broadcast all night, so after Emmanuel, Professor Cosmo will take you through the wee hours with choice selections from the vast musical library here at KWMR headquarters in downtown Point Reyes Station, out here on the edge of the Western world. Thank you so much for tuning in. I'm going to let the music play out till midnight. Good night.

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1: The last 2 weeks we listened to songs selected by Pauline Croze. That was fun. Well, let's do it again with somebody else. The singer is called Luisa. L-U-I-Z-A. And she selected all the songs that we should hear about it this week and next week. Starting by a song by herself, of course. Soleil Bleu on a French Touch.

I love it when people suggest songs I should play. I mean, Louisa obviously has something for French music from the island. I mean, Martinique, Guadeloupe. But she also has a good interest in the good old French songs. Listen to that. Brigitte Bardot, Léo Ferré, Henri Salvador, whatnot. On a French touch. 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

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That's really the 60s, isn't it? Charles Aznavour, parce que. Just because. Also not a song we hear a lot. Those are selections by Louisa, the person who put together this show today. Who's Louisa? A French singer. She's famous with a good song called Soleil Bleu, which we heard at the beginning.

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I'm Lisa Doran from Inverness, California, and I listen to KWMR every chance I get.

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1: Serge Gainsbourg, 12 belles dans la peau. And the set started with Charles Trenet, Douce France. We're listening to a program put together by a singer called Louisa. Même en hiver is the song that she performs next.

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We're just a mess. You wouldn't believe what it's here, he says to Jesus Christ. And someone's going to put a microphone in front of your mouth. And what will you say? Yeah, a great song by Henri Salvador. And Louisa, even in winter. And remember, it's Louisa who selected all the songs that we're playing today. Just like Feu Chatterton, Le Monde Nouveau.

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the songs today were selected by Louisa, a French pop singer who shared with her what she has in her list of things that she enjoys. Some are modern, some are old. Today was mostly the old one, the Trenet, the Nicole Croisy, the Gainsbourg, and some current. But in a few weeks, we'll listen to Louisa sharing with us more modern stuff. What we hear in the background is some Tsigan music that she likes as well. It's on her list. And this is time for me to thank you for being here. I love it to do this every week and more. 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My name is Emmanuel. You can reach me at emmanuelgps@gmail.com. Let me know what you think. So until next time, be safe. Au revoir.

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1: Bonjour, this is Emmanuel of the French Touch. 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

Hey, Luigi. Luigi, what's this? What's this? That's right. This is KWMR Point Reyes Station. What a great dog.

Richard. Richard. Richard. Richard. Richard.

Richard. Richard. Richard. Richard.

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I'm Maurice Tanney from 77 El Diora, and I listen to KWMR whenever I'm standing at the edge of the Western world.

meet with a deck of cards. Lay my money down. Boys, lay my money down. Well, I gamble up in England.

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This is Anne from Dogtown. I appreciate KWMR for keeping me and my neighborhood informed during road closures and other emergencies. 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
1: The Marin Board of Supervisors recently approved a major component to the project to construct a new fire station for Marin County in San Geronimo Valley, replacing an 80-year-old facility in Woodacre. Supervisors just approved for the first time a progressive design build procurement process for the project. We're talking today on Epicenter about that feature, along with a series of updates with Marin County Deputy Fire Chief Chris Martinelli. Chief Martinelli, welcome back to KWMR.
2: Thank you, Jim. It's happy to be here and discuss this new exciting project.
1: We should probably start with some basics here, Chris. Can you summarize for our listeners, what is the essential case for building a new station in San Geronimo, which formerly was called the headquarters station, but I know that that function may have changed. Why a new facility?
2: Well, that's a good question, Jim, and I think an important one. I think we can start with the history of the Marin County Fire Department, which actually started as the Tamalpais Forest Fire District, and it was at the Woodacre facility there in Castle Rock, where it basically built on the old train right away. And it's a narrow swath. They liked the location back at the time because it had a tunnel through White's Hill, mm-hmm. which with the old trucks, it didn't get over the hill very well because of they were slow and all that. And by going through the tunnel, they could get to the other side really quickly. So that was a strategic location for them. Since then, the trucks have grown significantly. Our mission has changed a lot. And the site really is constraining to, any kind of growth of the facilities to house the modern equipment. And, as many of you know, the buildings are quite old there, and mm-hmm. They functioned very well over the years for us. And but really are tough with the modern equipment size wise. We have stuff shoehorned in there with barely enough room to walk between rigs with your hands up over your head, not enough room to really to get back behind them to help back people in some of the modern contaminant practices that we have now for diesel exhaust and those type things are not really built into that facility. Like, the EMS equipment is in the back of the apparatus bay, which is exposed. We've walled it off with a door and the best we can, but not the best place to be storing EMS supplies. Mm-hmm. Close to diesel particulate and all that. So,
1: including
2: medications. The apparatus bays themselves aren't even heated mm-hmm. up until we recently added heaters because we had problems with pumps freezing and things like that. But the station itself is the newest part where the folks sleep, and that's from the early to mid 70s when they built that.
1: Mm. So only 50 years old.
2: Yeah, and that's the newer part. But it was never really designed for the number of staff that we have now. It also wasn't really designed for having females in the fire service that we have. Mm-hmm. And so to grow it, with the creek in the background and the restrictions, on the site itself, just due to the narrowness of that railroad right away in the creek, very mm-hmm. difficult to build in there. The other piece, I think, is the location is great for the Woodacre Bowl, which is nice. It's nice to be part of that community. But it really, being out on Sir Francis Drake, I think, serves the whole valley better, being mm-hmm. more centrally located to responding to incidents within the valley. I think that that's to name a few of the stuff. One thing that always bothered me was driving through the neighborhood code 3 to go to Lagunitas or Fairfax. It's always nerve-wracking when there's kids and other things like to go through there. It's one thing if we have to come into the neighborhood, but to go through routinely to go to all these other areas always seemed like always nerve-wracking for me driving through there, making sure which tends to slow down the response a little bit because we're trying to be cautious of folks.
1: And now, don't you have a growing wildland response requirement or demand? So the chances that the apparatus will be rolling to more distant parts of Marin County have grown. Is that fair to say?
2: Well,
1: so,
2: yeah.
1: In other words, you might be better served in a more central location.
2: Yeah, I mean, so I think San Jeronimo is really central to the whole valley.
1: Yeah.
2: Woodacre and San Jeronimo in general are really central to all, you know, our West Marin. Most of the county fire's operations are in the western part of the county, but there are, you know, unincorporated areas throughout the whole county. But over the years working in Woodacre in the valley there, I really realized how central that area is to our service area. You know, so when, you know, we call it our headquarters, which I believe it while, you know, through this process, we may move some of the administration to San Rafael. The core of our headquarters is the, you know, all the services that we provide to the other stations. And right now our shop is there doing mechanical work. Our warehouse is there. And a lot of our reserve equipment. So when an engine in Point Reyes goes out of service, an engine from Woodacre goes to replace it. If the engine in Marin City goes out of service, an engine goes in. And all those areas are fairly central to Woodacre. And so it's, you know, really a logistical and support network is the other part of the headquarters piece of it. And San Jeronimo Valley as a whole is very central to those, being that you can take Nicasio Valley out one way, you can go Sir Francis Drake either way, and you can really get out to different parts of the county quickly.
1: Right.
2: As quick as you can.
1: So that sort of makes me curious about doing an inventory, if we could, on what does the new facility offer in terms of opportunities to house different response requirements or admin requirements for the department? So what are you hoping to be able to construct? And maybe even while we're talking about that, what facilities were scaled back so far during the early outreach efforts that have been made to get feedback on what's appropriate there?
2: Well, I think some of the areas where the department has grown a lot is those, you know, like I said, when it first started, it was really wildland centered. The early Marin County Fire Department and the Town Pass Forest Fire District were really mostly only responding to fires, and primarily wildland fires.
1: Right.
2: We've become more all risk. Probably, you know, 80%+ of our calls are for EMS.
1: Right.
2: So all of our ambulances, our engines are almost all ALS, with our goal to hopefully have an ALS at all our engines in the future.
1: Have you noticed, Chris, an uptick in EMS call volume over the past 5 years or 10 years?
2: I would say that, yes, there has been a little bit of an uptick. You know, just probably all, you know, the folks that live in West Marin have noticed that there's just a lot more visitors.
1: Right.
2: In the last 10 years. You know, I don't know about 5, maybe 10 years. It seems like it's gone up some to me. Mm-hmm. So yeah, we've seen more. We're trying to track those numbers to get better data on that. But, you know, anecdotally and just observations, it seems that there's more activity on the coast with visitors.
1: Right.
2: But the demand, I think, is more too. I mean, I think in the old days, you looked at some of the calls that when I started, a lot of times people didn't call until they really needed help. Probably should have called sooner, but people are more, you know, more apt to call these days. You know, and maybe not some of the old ranchers. They kind of seem to tough it out longer than they should sometimes.
1: As they have for 200 years.
2: Yeah. But there's been increase there. I think there's been increase in a lot of other things too. You know, probably one of the biggest is a water rescue piece that we added over the last 10 years is that we really ramped up our water rescue training and our equipment associated with water rescue. You know, Tomales Bay and the coast are really some of the, you know, the areas that get pretty heavy usage, and you know, the call volume's gone up quite a bit in those areas.
1: Right.
2: You know, the other big one is, you know, since the Loma Prieta earthquake, we've really ramped up our urban search and rescue, which has gotten, the equipment has gotten more and bigger, and as other agencies in the state have set standards, there's, you know, more and more requirements on what equipment you're required to have. So that footprint has really grown, and a lot of that stuff is outside currently. not housed very well. So the hope is that we can have a little, some better facilities to try to, you know, maintain that equipment. The stuff's expensive and, you know,
1: right.
2: I know that most of us don't like seeing it out in the weather.
1: These are the very heavy duty and sometimes pretty, pretty sophisticated machinery that people will hear about as they are monitoring developments in large earthquake incidents, for instance, such as in Venezuela. I know that a number of U.S. task forces that are similar in equipment and vehicle and personnel requirements to what you have staffed there have been responding to. So there's a real need to have that, all of that equipment ready to go and highly functional. If you're just joining us, just a sec, Chris, let us know where we're at here. This is Epicenter on KWMR. I'm Jim Fazakerly. I'm in hosting today. My guest is Chris Martinelli. He's the Deputy Fire Chief for Marin County Fire. And we're talking about the new construction for a fire station in San Geronimo Valley. And it is a very dynamic process with a couple of new wrinkles, such as this prior to this year, not used design build procurement process, which we're going to talk about in a second here. But go ahead, Chris, I did interrupt you.
2: I was just going to say that, you know, one of the big things that was a driver in the creation of the Marin, which is called a regional task force, that's for USAR, Urban Search and Rescue is, you know, for searching in the urban environment, like collapsed buildings and such like that. But one of the big drivers was the concern that, you know, in a major earthquake in the Bay Area, you'd have, you know, San Francisco and Oakland, these more metropolitan areas that would probably get a lot of the resources, and we may not get them in Marin. Right. And so we really felt that we needed to have our own team, that we could be self-sufficient to help the county in one of those type scenarios, where some of the FEMA teams would probably go to the more populated areas. And so that was the kind of nexus to creating the team in the county, which is a multi-agency, not just Marin County Fire. It's all the fire agencies in the county participate, and Department of Public Works as well. So it's a great effort. But, you know, some of that equipment is some of the stuff that would be stored. It's been bouncing around between the Nicasio Courtyard and, you know, wherever we can find space to keep it and keep the rats away from it.
1: right. Can you tell us in a nutshell, or give us just a bit of a snapshot of what the facility is going to contain in terms of buildings and what you will house there, and maybe even what the personnel or staffing load might be for that facility when it's built?
2: Sure. I think that's a good question. It's kind of a moving target a little bit in that where we started this process, you know, our intention was to have our admin headquarters there as well. The community obviously had concerns with size, and we've heard that. Probably most of the admin will not be there. However, you know, the concern I have is being too disconnected from one of our main stations. So there will be some offices for some of our command staff there at the facility. Okay. So we may not be there 7 days or 5 days a week for the 40 hours of us, but we probably will be there sometimes to stay connected with the field and with the troops, you know, especially someone coming from West Marin. I know how easy it is to get isolated from the 101 side of the county. So I think there's an important piece there to stay connected to the communities out in West Marin, but we'll be split. So a lot of our staff will be over here in San Rafael, and that'll reduce the footprint of the facility there. But the Woodacre, the operational part of things, the fire station, that will all remain there as it is in Woodacre now. Our shop, which is in Woodacre, but you know, the size of the building is very inadequate. It really, they can't even tip the cab of one of our modern fire engines up inside. They have to take it outside to do that, to do the oil changes and all that.
1: Right. And there's more than just lube and oil service for the engines, right? I mean, that shop has other responsibilities as well in terms of equipment maintenance or repair.
2: Yeah. The mechanics all go to fire mechanics academy. So that was where they learned how to work on pumps and do pump testing, which is kind of a specialized thing. There's not a huge, you know, market there for that. So, you know, in the county, we have some great truck repair places, but we don't have a lot of people that specialize in the pumps. And so that's what our mechanics focus on is that in addition to the truck repair. So they do the pump testing, they do the repairs, a lot of that in-house. So that would be moved there. Our warehouse is currently in Woodacre. And some, like I say, it's been a moving target because I think, you know, while all these pieces are at Woodacre, we want to incorporate them into the facility. We do want to hear the community. And part of the progressive design build is that this plan isn't completely, it's not like the original process that most people are used to, is where you put a set of plans together and go out to bid and, you know, you design it, then you bid it, and then you build it. It's happening simultaneously. So for a couple of reasons, it's beneficial. It can help with, you know, expediting the project. It can also help with getting the architect and the contractor together on one page, so there's, you know, less change orders and issues that come up. They are going through the process together, so they can figure out some of the hurdles and make resolutions to those while it's happening. But what we don't know is we don't have a final set of plans. We don't even really have pretty primitive plans. Some people have seen some of the original, you know, some of the stuff that has been written down as, you know, things like the study to make sure that we had enough space to do that. And that was just putting blocks of square footage down on the parcel to ensure that there was enough space. And it will look much different than that when it comes to fruition. But, you know, hopefully a lot of these things will be there, but, you know, we want to be cognizant of the size. You know, we know that's a concern of the community. And and then there's probably what will remain is our reserve equipment, you know, some of our USAR equipment. That stuff will also be there. Mm-hmm. And then probably one of the biggest things, you know, that's been controversial is the training facility.
1: Oh, and you're telepathic. I was just going to ask about that.
2: And you know, we've been training for, I don't know when, it's been maybe 10 plus years now that we've been out of the Coast Guard base in Point Reyes, Commodore Webster there. And, it's been an amazing site to have out there, and it's been right there adjacent to the community. And so that's turning into housing. So we have to move there anyways, out of there anyways. And so great having the housing come back. I remember when the Coast Guard was in there and there's a whole little community in there, and that's coming back as, you know, some local housing options, which is great. But we're losing the training site. So, having a training facility in the valley is like I talked about earlier, how central Whitaker is. It's really a really good place for us to have a facility where we can bring in engines from other parts of the county and, still provide coverage to West Marin and or rotate engines from Point Reyes, and they can switch. We do that all the time where two engines will switch and they'll use the training facility. And then, you know, every year we're doing our big academies where we hire our new hires and our seasonal firefighters.
1: And those training academies you've done in-house up till now, right? I mean, as far as facilities go.
2: Yeah, and we have primarily, like I said, for the last 10 plus years, we've been at Point Reyes at Commodore Webster. And that's really in the early, late spring, early summer time frame is when that happens. And then, like I discussed with the engines moving around, that stuff happens year round, but it's usually an engine or two, not as big as that early prep for fire season. But I think, you know, some of the concerns are the tower and all that. And I know that, you know, that we're already in the works of scaling that stuff back to, you know, and repositioning things so that we can hide it behind the building and try to make it as, you know, aesthetically pleasing as we can, because we understand that it is a beautiful valley and we want to make sure that is maintained.
1: And how about global environmental concerns? I know that you've done a fair amount of work in terms of early assessments. Versions of an EIR have been performed, I know. And first of all, what steps have you been taking to preserve the environment of the area, as well as who are your local partners as far as what groups or organizations are you working with to help secure the pristine environment that's out there?
2: Sure. Well, you know, County Parks and Open Space, as you know, are heavily involved in some of the parcels. You know, the parcel we're talking about, the clubhouse parcel, is that one little quarter of the old golf course property. And it's actually been very interesting seeing the usage out there of the Valley folks, you know, all the trails and cross country meets and all these different things that have been happening. So a lot of people are getting used to it. And the County Parks is managing that. It connects into the Roy's Redwoods, and it connects, you know, a lot of people are using the old back nine there with the trails in there. So they're very involved with Trout Unlimited doing restoration down at the creeks. And they have a lot more plans that I probably can't speak on all the details of because I don't know that. But I know that they have quite a few restoration projects on some of those parcels, especially, you know, towards the, you know, below Sir Francis Drake towards the creek, and then back the back nine, you know, where the ponds are and that. So they're working with, you know, a bunch of the groups. But on the parcel we're talking about, the clubhouse parcel, there is a wildlife corridor that goes down. That is planned. I don't know if there's any definitive plans yet for what it will look like, but there is a creek that was buried, you know, because it was a fairway.
1: Right.
2: That's been identified as a wildlife corridor. So we won't be building anything in that area. And so, but they're involved with, you know, Federated Great and Rancheria and, like I said, Trout Unlimited. So there's a whole bunch of groups that have been involved with this from early on, and you know, we want to stay engaged with them and make sure that you know, those are you know, heard as well as the communities. So
1: if you're just joining us, this is Epicenter on KWMR. I'm Jim Fisarcorley. I'm here with Deputy Chief Chris Martinelli of Marin County Fire. We're talking about the new build or San Geronimo Valley of a fire station, basically replacing the one that is somewhat antiquated over in Whitaker right now. And we've been running through a number of different issues. Chris, I wanted to ask you, there seems like there's been a fair amount of outreach. Can you tick off what are essentially your outreach efforts to date, and are they going to expand, or how are you going to obtain feedback from the community from here out in the process?
2: Well, that's a good question, Jim. No, thanks. I think, you know, there's been I think community coffee, there's been webinar. We do have another community coffee coming up on the 25th, so July 25th, 9 to 10. And so that flyer should be coming out soon, but hopefully the you know, that message can get out. We encourage people to come. You know, we want to hear people's, you know, voice and their perspective on everything. And, you know, I don't know what's more beyond that, but I know that, you know, the intention is to gather that information. The information that has already been gathered is been given to, you know, like you said, that the contractor had been awarded the contract,
1: right,
2: at the last board meeting. And so they're getting the outreach information that we have to date to ensure that that's captured and a part of the plan.
1: So if I understand the new design build procurement process correctly, it allows you to take feedback or input as to maybe proper enhancements or changes to the design or even the functioning of the facility and incorporate that even as you begin certain early construction operations for the product, for the build. Is that fair to say?
2: Yeah, it's called progressive design build.
1: Mm-hmm.
2: They do have design build too, I believe. But this is progressive design build, and the you know, there's a couple benefits. Is yes, there's not a set of plans now. We don't have a permit for this, but while things are being, it can streamline the process in that, you know, some of the site work, maybe even demolition of the old clubhouse, could happen before there's even a permit issued for the whole project. So they're still working on design. So things are happening simultaneously, and the whole team's working together. So I think I'm excited about it. I think that it makes, you know, having a background in construction myself and having plenty of times where we ran into snags that weren't maybe caught early on. It seems like a very good, you know, process to be involved with. And it also could streamline things. I mean, we're using the clubhouse, obviously, now it's at full capacity. So we have to find a home for everyone if that were to happen too quick, but, we are working on that, but those are some of the benefits. But I think, one message I would get out to the community is that really we do, it's not that the train's already departed. We are still working on this. We haven't had a full set of plans built. So it is new to the community too. So understand that is the case and that comments are still welcomed and can be contributed to, what the final thing is.
1: If people want to stay engaged and well-informed on this project, where's the best place to target your attention?
2: Well, that's a good thing. We have a website.
1: Well, I think that suffice to say my experience in just reviewing for our conversation today is that you can go to County of Marin and you can type in search new fire station project and it will draw you right to the project landing page where you can find out more. And they can also, I think you can even sign up for a newsletter electronically send in your comments and find out what events are coming up. So
2: I'm on the page now building our new headquarters and it does have the link to all that. It's on the main county side site. One thing that catches my attention is the picture on the website shows the trail behind. And I think that's another thing that's, I know we're running short of time here, but a big piece of this is making sure that public access to the trail system and ensuring that, like I said, it's been very popular. So making sure that that's all available is a big piece of our, the plan. And that's why, county parks and everyone's involved. Right. We have a couple other things like the county or the community garden that's going to remain. And then having community space for meetings and such like that will be incorporated into the plan.
1: Excellent. Well, we'll leave it there. And I wish you great progress and full input for that project. You've been listening to Epicenter today on KWMR. I'm Jim Fazakerly. Chris Martinelli has been joining us. He's the Deputy Fire Chief for Marin County Fire. We've been talking about the new station build for San Geronimo Valley. Thanks for joining us. 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

Epicenter is a series dedicated to West Marin news and information. And if you have ideas for topics, you can email programming@kwmr.org and stream recent archives at the same place as kwmr.org. 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

0: This is KWMR 90.5 Point Reyes Station, 89.9 Bolinas, and 92.3 San Geronimo Valley. 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
1: The Marin Board of Supervisors recently approved a major component to the project to construct a new fire station for Marin County in San Geronimo Valley, replacing an 80-year-old facility in Woodacre. Supervisors just approved for the first time a progressive design build procurement process for the project. We're talking today on Epicenter about that feature, along with a series of updates with Marin County Deputy Fire Chief Chris Martinelli. Chief Martinelli, welcome back to KWMR.
2: Thank you, Jim. It's happy to be here and discuss this new exciting project.
1: We should probably start with some basics here, Chris. Can you summarize for our listeners, what is the essential case for building a new station in San Geronimo, which formerly was called the headquarters station, but I know that that function may have changed? Why a new facility?
2: Well, that's a good question, Jim, and I think an important one. I think we can start with the history of the Marin County Fire Department, which actually started as the Tamalpais Forest Fire District, and it was at the Woodacre facility there in Castle Rock, where it basically built on the old train right away. And it's a narrow swath. They liked the location back at the time because it had a tunnel through White's Hill, mm-hmm. which with the old trucks, it didn't get over the hill very well because they were slow and all that. And by going through the tunnel, they could get to the other side really quickly. So that was a strategic location for them. Since then, the trucks have grown significantly. Our mission has changed a lot. And the site really is constraining to any kind of growth of the facilities to house the modern equipment. And as many of you know, the buildings are quite old there, and they function very well over the years for us, and but really are tough with the modern equipment size wise. We have stuff shoehorned in there with barely enough room to walk between rigs with your hands up over your head, not enough room to really to get back behind them to help back people in some of the modern contaminant practices that we have now for diesel exhaust and those type things are not really built into that facility. Like, the EMS equipment is in the back of the apparatus bay, which is exposed. We've walled it off with a door and the best we can, but not the best place to be storing EMS supplies. Mm-hmm. Close to diesel particulate and all that. So
1: including
2: medications. The apparatus bays themselves aren't even heated up until we recently added heaters because we had problems with pumps freezing and things like that. But the station itself is the newest part where the folks sleep, and that's from the early to mid 70s when they built that.
1: So only 50 years old.
2: Yeah. And that's the newer part. But it was never really designed for the number of staff that we have now. It also wasn't really designed for having females in the fire service that we have. Mm-hmm. And so to grow it, with a creek in the background and the restrictions, on the site itself, just due to the narrowness of that railroad right away in the creek, very mm-hmm. difficult to build in there. The other piece, I think, is the location is great for the Woodacre Bowl, which is nice. It's nice to be part of that community. But it really, being out on Sir Francis Drake, I think, serves the whole valley better, being mm-hmm. more centrally located to responding to incidents within the valley. I think that's to name a few of the stuff. One thing that always bothered me was driving through the neighborhood code 3 to go to Lagunitas or Fairfax. It's always nerve-wracking when there's kids and other things like to go through there. It's one thing if we have to come into the neighborhood, but to go through routinely to go to all these other areas always seemed like always nerve-wracking for me driving through there, making sure which tends to slow down the response a little bit because we're trying to be cautious of folks.
1: And now, don't you have a growing wildland response requirement or demand? So the chances that the apparatus will be rolling to more distant parts of Marin County have grown. Is that fair to say?
2: Well,
1: so,
2: yeah.
1: In other words, you might be better served in a more central location.
2: Yeah, I mean, so I think San Geronimo is really central to the whole valley.
1: Yeah. Uh-huh.
2: Woodacre and San Geronimo in general are really central to all, you know, our West Marin. Most of the county fires operations are in the western part of the county, mm-hmm. but there are, you know, unincorporated areas throughout the whole county. But over the years working in Woodacre in the valley there, I really realized how central that area is to our service area. You know, mm-hmm. so when, you know, we call it our headquarters, which I believe it while, you know, through this process, we may move some of the administration to San Rafael. The core of our headquarters is the, you know, all the services that we provide to the other stations. And right now our shop is there doing mechanical work, our warehouse is there, and a lot of our reserve equipment. So when an engine in Point Reyes goes out of service, an engine from Woodacre goes to replace it. If the engine mm-hmm. in Marin City goes out of service, an engine goes in. And mm-hmm. all those areas are fairly central to Woodacre. Mm-hmm. And so it's you know, really a logistical and support network is the other part of the headquarters piece of it. And San Geronimo Valley as a whole is very central to those, being that you can right. take Nicasio Valley out one way, you can go St. Francis Drake either way, and you can really get out to different parts of the county quickly.
1: Right.
2: As quick as you can.
1: So that sort of makes me curious about doing an inventory, if we could, on what does the new facility offer in terms of opportunities to house different response requirements or admin requirements for the department? So what are you hoping to be able to construct? And maybe even while we're talking about that, what facilities were scaled back so far during the early outreach efforts that have been made to get feedback on what's appropriate there?
2: Well, I think some of the areas where the department has grown a lot is those, you know, like I said, when it first started, it was really wildland
1: mm-hmm. you
2: know, centered. The early Marin County Fire Department and the Tail Pass Forest Fire District were really mostly only responding to fires, primarily
1: right.
2: wildland fires.
1: Right.
2: We've become more all risk.

0: competitors
1: Right.
0: in the last 10 years. You know, I don't
1: Right.
0: know about 5, maybe 10 years. It seems like it's gone up some to me. So yeah, we've seen more. We're trying to track those numbers to get better data on that. But, you know, anecdotally and just observations, it seems that there's more activity on the coast with visitors.
1: Right.
0: But the demand, I think, is more too. I mean, I think in the old days, you looked at some of the calls that when I started, a lot of times people didn't call until they really needed help. Probably should have called sooner, but people are more, you know, more apt to call these days. You know, and maybe not some of the old ranchers. They kind of seem to tough it out longer than they should sometimes.
1: As they have for 200 years.
0: Yeah, there's been increase there. I think there's been increase in a lot of other things too. You know, probably one of the biggest is a water rescue piece that we added over the last 10 years is that we really ramped up our water rescue training and our equipment associated with water rescue. You know, Tamales Bay and the coast are really some of the, you know, the areas that get pretty heavy usage, and you know, the call volume's gone up quite a bit in those areas.
1: Right, right.
0: You know, the other big one is, you know, since the Loma Prieta earthquake, we've really ramped up our urban search and rescue, which has gotten the equipment has gotten more and bigger, and as other agencies in the state have set standards, there's, you know, more and more requirements on what equipment you're required to have. So that
1: Right.
0: footprint has really grown, and a lot of that stuff is outside currently, not housed very well. So the hope is that we can have a little some better facilities to try to, you know, maintain that equipment. The stuff's expensive, and you know,
1: Right, right.
0: I know that most of us don't like seeing it out in the weather.
1: These are the very heavy duty and sometimes pretty sophisticated machinery that people will hear about as they are monitoring developments in large earthquake incidents, for instance, such as in Venezuela. I know that a number of U.S. task forces that are similar in equipment and vehicle and personnel requirements to what you have staffed there have been responding to. So there's a real need to have that all of that equipment ready to go and highly functional. If you're
0: Yeah,
1: just
0: for the
1: joining us, just a sec, Chris, let us know where we're at here. This is Epicenter on KWMR. I'm Jim Fazakerly. I'm in hosting today. My guest is Chris Martinelli, is the Deputy Fire Chief for Marin County Fire, and we're talking about the new construction for a fire station in San Geronimo Valley. And it is a very dynamic process with a couple of new wrinkles, such as this prior to this year, not used design build procurement process, which we're going to talk about in a second here. But go ahead, Chris. I did interrupt you.
0: I was just going to say that, you know, one of the big things that was a driver in the creation of the Marin, which is called a regional task force, that's for USAR, urban search and rescue, is, you know, for searching in the urban environment, like collapsed buildings and such like that. But one of the big drivers was the concern that, you know, in a major earthquake in the Bay Area, you'd have, you know, San Francisco and Oakland, these more metropolitan areas that would probably get a lot of the resources. And we may not get them in Marin. And
1: Right.
0: so we really felt that we needed to have our own team that we could be self-sufficient to help the county in one of those type scenarios where some of the FEMA teams would probably go to the more populated areas. And so that was the kind of nexus to creating the team in the county, which is a multi-agency, not just Marin County Fire. It's all the fire agencies in the county participate, and Department of Public Works as well. So it's a great effort. You know, some of that equipment is some of the stuff that would be stored. It's been bouncing around between the Nicasio Courtyard and, you know, wherever we can find space to keep it and keep the rats away from it.
1: Right. Can you tell us in a nutshell, or give us just a bit of a snapshot of what the facility is going c to contain in terms of buildings and what you will house there, and maybe even what the personnel or staffing load might be for that facility when it's built?
0: Sure. No, I think that's a good question. It's kind of a moving target a little bit in that where we started this process, you know, our intention was to have our admin headquarters there as well. The community obviously had concerns with size, and we've heard that. So probably most of the admin will not be

0: there. However, you know, the concern I have is being too disconnected from our, you know, one of our main stations. So there will be some offices for some of our command staff there at the facility. So we may not be there 7 days or 5 days a week for the 40 hours of us, but we probably will be there sometimes to stay connected with the field and with the troops, you know, especially someone coming from West Marin. I know how easy it is to get isolated from the 101 side of the county. So I think there's an important piece there to stay connected to the communities out in West Marin. But we'll be split. So a lot of our staff will be over here in San Rafael, and that'll reduce the footprint of the facility there. But the Woodacre, the operational part of things, the fire station, that will all remain there as it is in Woodacre now. Our shop, which is in Woodacre, but you know, the size of the building is very inadequate. It really, they can't even tip the cab of one of our modern fire engines up inside. They have to take it outside to do that, to do the oil changes and all that.
1: And there's more than just lube and oil service for the engines, right? I mean, that shop has other responsibilities as well in terms of like equipment maintenance or repair.
0: The mechanics all go to the fire mechanics academy. So that was where they learned how to work on pumps and do pump testing, which is kind of a specialized thing. There's not a huge, you know, market there for that. So, you know, in the county, we have some great truck repair places, but we don't have a lot of people that specialize in the pumps. And so that's what our mechanics focus on is that in addition to the truck repair. So they do the pump testing, they do the repairs, a lot of that in-house. So that would be moved there. Our warehouse is currently in Woodacre, and some of, like I say, it's been a moving target because I think, you know, while all these pieces are at Woodacre, we want to incorporate them into the facility. We do want to hear the community, and part of the progressive design build is that this plan isn't completely. It's not like the original process that most people are used to, is where you put a set of plans together and go out to bid, and you know, you design it, then you bid it, and then you build it. It's happening simultaneously. So for a couple of reasons, it's beneficial. It can help with, you know, expediting the project. It can also help with getting the architect and the contractor together on one page, so there's, you know, less change orders and issues that come up. They are going through the process together, so they can figure out some of the hurdles and make resolutions to those while it's happening. But what we don't know is we don't have a final set of plans. We don't even really have real pretty primitive plans. Some people have seen some of the original, you know, some of the stuff that has been written down as, you know, things like the you know, the study to make sure that we had enough space to do that, and that was just putting blocks of square footage down on the parcel to ensure that there was enough space. And it will look much different than that when it comes to fruition. But you know, hopefully a lot of these things will be there, but you know, we want to be cognizant of the size. You know, we know that's a concern of the community. And and then there's probably what will remain is our reserve equipment, you know, our some of our USAR equipment. That stuff will also be there.
1: Tell
0: And
1: me.
0: probably one of the biggest things, you know, that's been controversial is the training facility.
1: Oh,
0: And
1: where you're telepathic. I was just going to ask about that.
0: and you know, we've been training for, geez, I don't know when, it's been maybe 10 plus years now that we've been out of the Coast Guard base in Point Reyes, Commodore Webster there. And it's been an amazing sight to have out there, and it's been right there adjacent to the community. And so that's turning into housing, so we have to move there anyways, out of there anyways. And so great having the housing come back. And I remember when the Coast Guard was in there, and there's a whole little community in there, and that's coming back as, you know, some local housing options, which is great. But we're losing the training site. So having a training facility in the valley is, like I talked about earlier, how central Whitaker is. It's really a really good place for us to have a facility where we can bring in engines from other parts of the county and still provide coverage to West Marin and or rotate engines from Point Reyes, and they can switch. We do that all the time where two engines will switch and they'll use the training facility. And then, you know, every year we're doing our big academies where we hire our new hires and our seasonal firefighters.
1: And those training academies you've done in-house up till now, right? I mean, as far as facilities go.
0: Yeah, and we have primarily, like I said, for the last 10-plus years, we've been at Point Reyes at Commodore Webster. And that's really in the early, late spring, early summer timeframe is when that happens. And then, like I discussed with the engines moving around, that stuff happens year-round, but it's usually an engine or two, not as big as that early prep for fire season. But I think, you know, some of the concerns are the tower and all that, and I know that, you know, that we're already in the works of scaling that stuff back to, you know, and repositioning things so that we can hide it behind the building and try to make it as, you know, aesthetically pleasing as we can, because we understand that it is a beautiful valley and we want to make sure that that is maintained.
1: And how about global environmental concerns? I know that you've done a fair amount of work in terms of early assessments. Versions of an EIR have been performed, I know. And first of all, what steps have you been taking to preserve the environment of the area, as well as who are your local partners as far as what groups or organizations are you working with to help secure the pristine environment that's out there?
0: Sure. Well, you know, County Parks and Open Space, as you know, are heavily involved in some of the parcels. You know, the parcel we're talking about, the clubhouse parcel, is that one little quarter of the old golf course property. And it's actually been very interesting seeing the usage out there of the Valley folks, you know, all the trails and cross country meets and all these different things that have been happening. So a lot of people are getting used to it. And the County Parks is managing that. It connects into the Roy's Redwoods, and it connects, you know, a lot of people are using the old back nine there with the trails in there. So they're very involved with Trout Unlimited doing restoration down at the creeks. And they have a lot more plans that I probably can't speak on all the details of because I don't know that. But I know that they have quite a few restoration projects on some of those parcels, especially, you know, towards the, you know, below Sir Francis Drake towards the creek, and then the back nine, you know, where the ponds are and that. So they're working with, you know, a bunch of the groups. But on the parcel we're talking about, the clubhouse parcel, there is a wildlife corridor that goes down. That is planned. I don't know if there's any definitive plans yet for what it will look like, but there is a creek that was buried, you know, because it was a fairway.
1: Right.
0: That's been identified as a wildlife corridor. So we won't be building anything in that area. And so, they're involved with, you know, Federated Great and Rancheria and, like I said, Trout Unlimited. So there's a whole bunch of groups that have been involved with this from early on, and you know, we want to stay engaged with them and make sure that you know, those are you know, heard as well as the communities. So
1: if you're just joining us, this is Epicenter on KWMR. I'm Jim Fisarcorley. I'm here with Deputy Chief Chris Martinelli of Marin County Fire. We're talking about the new build or San Geronimo Valley of a fire station, basically replacing the one that is somewhat antiquated over in Whitaker right now. And we've been running through a number of different issues. Chris, I wanted to ask you, there seems like there's been a fair amount of outreach. Can you tick off what are essentially your outreach efforts to date, and are they going to expand, or how are you going to obtain feedback from the community from here out in the process?
0: Well, that's a good question, Jim. And thanks. I think, you know, there's been I think community coffee, there's been webinar. We do have another community coffee coming up on the 25th, so July 25th, 9 to 10. And so that flyer should be coming out soon, but hopefully that message can get out. We encourage people to come. You know, we want to hear people's, you know, voice and their perspective on everything. And you know, I don't know what's more beyond that, but I know that you know, the intention is to gather that information. The information that's already been gathered is been given to, you know, like you said, that the contractor had been awarded the contract,
1: right,
0: at the last board meeting. And so they're getting the outreach information that we have to date to ensure that that's captured and a part of the plan.
1: So if I understand the new design build procurement process correctly, it allows you to take feedback or input as to maybe proper enhancements or changes to the design or even the functioning of the facility and incorporate that even as you begin certain early construction operations for the product, for the build. Is that fair to say?
0: Yeah, it's called progressive design build.
1: Mm-hmm.
0: They do have design build too, I believe. This is progressive design build, and the you know, there's a couple benefits. Is yes, there's not a set of plans now. We don't have a permit for this, but while things are being, it can streamline the process in that, you know, some of the site work, maybe even demolition of the old clubhouse, mm-hmm. could happen before there's even a permit issued for the whole mm-hmm. project. So they're still working on design. So things are happening simultaneously, and the whole team's working together. Mm-hmm. So I think I'm excited about it. I think that it makes, you know, having a background in construction myself and having plenty of times where we ran into snags that weren't maybe caught early on, it seems like a very good, you know, process to be involved with. And it also could streamline things. I mean, we're using the clubhouse, obviously, now it's at full capacity. So we have to find a home for everyone if that were to happen too quick. But we are working on that. But those are some of the benefits. But I think, you know, one message I would get out to the community is that really we do. It's not that the train's already departed. We are still working on this. We haven't had a full set of plans built. So that, you know, it is new to the community too. So understand that is the case, and that comments are still welcomed and it can be contributed to, you know, what the final thing is.
1: If people want to stay engaged and well-informed on this project, where's the best place to target your attention?
0: Well, that's a good thing. We have a website.
1: Well, I think I think that suffice to say, my experience in just reviewing for our conversation today is that you can go to County of Marin, and you can type in search new fire station project, and it will draw you right to the project landing page where you can find out more. And they can also, I think you can even sign up for a newsletter and also electronically send in your comments and find out what events are coming up. So
0: yeah, I'm on the page now, building our new headquarters, and it does have the link to all that. It's on the main county side site. One thing that catches my attention is the picture on the website shows the trail behind, and I think that's something, another thing that's, you know, I know we're running short of time here, but you know, a big piece of this is making sure that public access to the trail system and ensuring that, you know, like I said, it's been very popular, so making sure that that's all available,
1: right,
0: is a big piece of our you know, the plan, and that's why, you know, county parks and everyone's involved. Right. You know, we have a couple other things like the county or the community garden that's going to remain, and then having community space for meetings and such like that will be incorporated into the plan.
1: Excellent. Well, we'll leave it there, and I wish you great progress and full input for that project. You've been listening to Epicenter today on KWMR. I'm Jim Fazakerly. Chris Martinelli has been joining us. He's the Deputy Fire Chief for Marin County Fire. We've been talking about the new station build for San Geronimo Valley. Thanks for joining us. This is KWMR.

Epicenter is a series dedicated to West Marin news and information. And if you have ideas for topics, you can email programming@kwmr.org and stream recent archives at the same place as kwmr.org. Check it out. 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
1: This wasn't an accident. My son did not take his life. My son was killed. It's a design choice, a company that builds its platforms to maximize a child's engagement, click after click, at the cost of the child's safety. They knew what they were doing.
0: A landmark trial against Facebook's parent company, Meta, has begun in California. The company is accused of designing Facebook and Instagram to addict kids despite clear risks. We'll speak to Jessica Gonzalez of the group Free Press about the trial and other major media news, including ABC suing the FCC. Then we look at how President Trump will personally profit by selling early access to his Truth Social posts for $100,000 a month. We'll speak to a former federal prosecutor suing to stop the practice that would give wealthy investors early access to the president's announcements. Then to Texas, where bipartisan outcry has forced Customs and Border Protection Commissioner Rodney Scott to pause construction in Big Bend National Park.
2: Last night, I put a pause on all activity in that park as far as construction goes until I can get down there and do a personal evaluation, talk to some stakeholders, talk to local law enforcement in that area, and more to follow this week.
0: We'll also go to Arizona, where protests are engaged in a tree sit to block border wall construction there. All that and more coming up. Welcome to Democracy Now!, democracynow.org, The War and Peace Report. I'm Amy Goodman. In Gaza, Israeli airstrikes killed at least seven Palestinians, including a child, at a cafe in the port west of Gaza City. It comes a day after Trump's son-in-law and envoy, Jared Kushner, wrapped up a meeting with Israeli Prime Minister Benjamin Netanyahu, as well as one with Hamas officials. Since last October's so-called ceasefire, Israel's killed over 1,200 Palestinians in Gaza. Abu Ahmad was among several people surveying the aftermath of Tuesday's attack.
3: They are telling us every day that there is a truce. We are hearing on social media and news channels that there is a truce. The truce for 14 days, 3 months, and I don't know what. But it is not implemented in reality in the Gaza Strip. The people of Gaza are bleeding every day.
0: A Palestinian-American flew to the occupied West Bank Monday to help relatives defend the family home, which Israeli settlers have surrounded for more than a week. Settlers have surrounded several Palestinian houses in the village of Kusra, south of Nablus, and blocked the people inside from leaving. Louis Ridi, who lives in Ohio, owns one of the houses. His brother, Kusei Abu Rida, and his teenage nephew have stayed inside to keep settlers from taking it. U.S. Ambassador Mike Huckabee called the siege a horrific act of terror. UNICEF brought in food, water, and medicine over the weekend after the Israeli military declared the area a closed military zone. This is Louis Ridi.
4: I came here to be present with him. I left my my luxury home in America. I left my luxury vehicles in America. I left my wife, my two daughters. I left my business and decided to be here at my home to protect it from the settlers to steal it and raising the American flag to send the message to the American embassy and the U.S. officials that I am currently under siege and I need a protection.
0: Officials from the Joint Maritime Information Center Tuesday said attackers struck two ships in the Strait of Hormuz in recent days, killing at least one sailor. Hours earlier, the United Arab Emirates said its air defenses tracked two ballistic missiles fired from Iran. Both fell into the sea, the second inside Emirati waters. Qatar's foreign ministry said mediators will not return to broader U.S.-Iran talks until Iran and Oman reach their own deal on passage through the strait. Iranian Foreign Minister Abbas Araghchi said the U.S. is now begging to talk, while President Trump posted a map of the waterway labeled New U.S. Territory. Also on Tuesday, prosecutors in Manhattan charged 17 Iranians with hacking for the Islamic Revolutionary Guard Corps. The Justice Department says the Mabna Institute broke into 144 U.S. universities and 178 more abroad, stealing over 31 terabytes of research. Syrians marched in Aleppo this week over the death of a man who was arrested and allegedly beaten by security forces. 29-year-old Mohammed Ghamira, a father of two and a former volunteer with the White Helmet Civil Defense Group, died in a hospital Sunday after being released from jail. He was detained after he allegedly stole money. Syria's emergency management minister, Raed al-Salah, who's the former head of the White Helmets, wrote on X that Ghamira died of cerebral and gastrointestinal bleeding brought on by a beating he took after being detained. The Trump administration imposed sanctions Tuesday on the president of the International Criminal Court and senior prosecutor who's investigated Israeli officials over the war on Gaza. The State Department targeted ICC President Tomoko Akani of Japan and senior trial lawyer Abdoulaye Say of Senegal, freezing any assets they hold in U.S. jurisdictions or that touch the American financial system. Zaye was on the team that sought an arrest warrant for Israeli Prime Minister Benjamin Netanyahu for crimes against humanity in Gaza. Israeli media report he also oversees an inquiry into Israeli funding for illegal West Bank settlements and the arming of Israeli settlers. A federal judge in Boston has sided with the Trump administration to revoke temporary protected status, TPS, for more than 5,000 Ethiopian immigrants living and working in the United States. The ruling by U.S. District Judge Brian Murphy lifted the final legal block in Trump's efforts to end TPS for individual countries and comes after the Supreme Court ended the protection for immigrants from Haiti and Syria. Since Trump returned to office, his administration's moved to terminate TPS for at least 13 out of 17 countries. TPS granted deportation relief for hundreds of thousands of immigrants whose home countries were designated unsafe due to war or climate disaster. In related news, the Trump administration's been quietly deporting immigrants from Mexico to other Central American countries. That's according to CBS News, which spoke to two anonymous DHS officials who said in recent months, hundreds of Mexican immigrants have been deported to Guatemala and Honduras. This despite the Mexican government's willingness to accept all citizens removed from the United States. Trump's Justice Department is pushing a federal appeals court to reinstate criminal charges against Kilmer Abrego Garcia, the Maryland father who was wrongfully sent to El Salvador's notorious Sekat mega prison last year and months later returned to the U.S. In May, U.S. District Judge Waverly Crenshaw dismissed human smuggling charges brought by Trump officials against Abrego Garcia, whose case quickly became a symbol of Trump's mass deportation campaign. At the time, Judge Crenshaw said Abrego Garcia's prosecution was, quote, vindictive in nature, unquote. The Justice Department, under the leadership of newly confirmed U.S. Attorney General Todd Blanche, is now appealing that ruling. An immigrant was hospitalized after he was brutally beaten and arrested by ICE agents in Virginia last week. Jose Mejia Hernandez says it was only after he regained consciousness at the hospital that he saw the injuries and severe bruising on his face, consistent with blunt force trauma. He also reportedly suffered major brain bleeding and swelling. According to journalist Aaron Parnas, Hernandez was walking to work when two ICE agents approached him in a truck. At the hospital, he had ICE agents by his side at all times and was never given proper explanation of his diagnosis or injuries. Once discharged, Hernandez was taken to an ICE office where they placed a GPS ankle monitor on him. He was hospitalized a second time after he felt unwell and was diagnosed with a traumatic brain injury, but doctors were reportedly unable to conduct an MRI at the time due to ICE's ankle monitor. Annual military drills between South Korea and the United States are underway, but just hours before they were scheduled to start, President Trump announced He'd ordered the Pentagon to substantially scale back the military exercises, as he said the drills may send a hostile signal to North Korea. Trump claims to have a good relationship with North Korea's dictator Kim Jong-un. The move has prompted South Korean President Lee Jae-myung to push for military control independent from the United States. This is a 75-year-old resident of Pochon, South Korea, sitting near the border with North Korea.
5: I saw in the news yesterday that Trump said the drills should be scaled back because he is friendly with Kim Jong-un. I think that reflects a lack of understanding of North Korea. To be honest, I feel anxious. As a resident of a border area, I feel particularly uneasy.
0: ABC filed a First Amendment lawsuit on Tuesday against the Federal Communications Commission, alleging the Trump administration has undertaken a retaliatory campaign against the network. This comes as the FCC is closely scrutinizing ABC on several fronts. The media regulator is investigating the broadcaster over corporate diversity programs, as well as alleged political bias on the morning show The View. The FCC is also pushing several ABC stations to renew their broadcast licenses years earlier than expected. Last year, ABC briefly suspended late-night comedian Jimmy Kimmel under pressure from FCC Chair Brendan Carr over a joke about the assassination of right-wing activist Charlie Kirk. Because of national outcry, Kimmel was reinstated. The Trump administration Tuesday advanced plans to open nearly 45 million acres of wilderness and national forest to road construction and logging. The U.S. Forest Service proposal would undo the 2001 roadless rule, a Clinton-era regulation meant to keep those tracks undeveloped. President Trump's been pressuring the agency to increase logging and thin forests. Drew McConville, a senior fellow at the Center for American Progress, said, quote, "By ripping protections from some of our oldest intact forests, the Trump administration's endangering the drinking water supplies of tens of millions and threatening wildlife habitats and recreation opportunities in almost every state," unquote. In Florida, Democratic Socialist State Rep. Angie Nixon pulled off a stunning victory in the Democratic Senate primary against Alexander Vindman, a former Army intelligence officer who testified during Trump's first impeachment against Trump. Backed by the Democratic establishment, he raised more than 16 times as much campaign money as Nixon, who ended up winning. Meanwhile, in the race for governor, former Republican Congress member David Jolly, who switched parties, won the Democratic primary. He'll face off against Republican Congress member Byron Donalds in the general election, who's backed by Donald Trump. Establishment Democrats Jared Moskowitz and Debbie Wasserman Schultz won their races despite Republican gerrymandering. And incumbent Congressmember Corey Mills lost the Republican primary in Florida's 7th congressional district to Ryan Elijah. Mills was facing a House Ethics Committee investigation into allegations of assault and threatening behavior toward women. In Alaska's Senate race, incumbent Republican Senator Dan Sullivan and Democratic Congressmember Mary Peltola are advancing to the general election. In the primary, two Dan Sullivans were on the ballot, with the other Dan Sullivan capturing 2.4% of the vote. And in Pakistan, the Supreme Court ruled Tuesday authorities must transfer jailed ex-Prime Minister Imran Khan to a private hospital in Islamabad for a medical evaluation. The ruling comes after his relatives and personal doctors spent months raising alarms about his condition and whether he was receiving adequate care behind bars. Khan had been in jail for 3 years on corruption charges that UN experts have called arbitrary and politically motivated. This is Khan's lawyer.
6: "This is a very welcoming decision. He is the founder and chairman of Pakistan Tehreek-e-Insaf and has been in jail for nearly 3 years now. Given the nature of the medical report that has come out, especially the medical report submitted yesterday, I believe this is a very good and encouraging decision."
0: And those are some of the headlines. This is Democracy Now!, democracynow.org, The War and Peace Report. I'm Amy Goodman. A landmark trial against Facebook's parent company, Meta, has begun in Oakland, California. Meta is accused of designing Facebook and Instagram to addict kids despite clear risks. The case was brought by attorneys general from four states, California, Colorado, Kentucky, and New Jersey. In total, 29 states have sued Meta over its practices. Outside the federal courthouse in Oakland, parents spoke out about the impact of social media platforms on their children's well-being. This is Shannon Heacock, whose son Elijah died by suicide at the age of 16.
1: This wasn't an accident. My son did not take his life. My son was killed. It's a design choice, a company that builds its platforms to maximize a child's engagement, click after click, at the cost of the child's safety. They knew what they were doing.
0: In other major media news, ABC has sued the Federal Communications Commission after FCC Chair Brendan Carr ordered an early review of eight local ABC TV licenses. Carr had ordered the review one day after President Trump and First Lady Melania Trump publicly demanded ABC fire late night host Jimmy Kimmel for a joke about the First Lady. The FCC is also investigating ABC over its corporate diversity programs, as well as alleged political bias on the morning show The View. In its lawsuit, ABC states, quote, acting through the Federal Communications Commission, the administration's waged a retaliatory campaign against ABC for a single reason. It disapproves of what ABC broadcasts. For more on these two stories, as well as other major media news, we go to California, where we're joined by Jessica Gonzalez, co-CEO of Free Press and a member of the Big Tech Oversight Board. Jessica, welcome back to Democracy Now! Let's start with the opening arguments in the Meta trial in Oakland. Talk about the significance of this case.
7: Good morning, Amy. Listen, for years, many of us have been pointing out that platforms like Facebook are making design choices that are harmful. The business model of Facebook and other social media platforms is selling us our attention, our eyeballs, and our kids' attention to advertisers. The business model is predicated on getting us addicted, on essentially having us spend as much time as possible on these platforms. It's really interesting to see a case finally make it to trial and to actually have these issues litigated. But the truth is that Facebook knew a lot about the impacts of its platform on children and on others. And the business model really is about collecting a lot of data about us and using that data to micro-target us with the type of content that makes us keep coming back.
0: You're a member of the Big Tech Oversight Board. What is that?
7: This is a collection of people who came together after Facebook appointed its own oversight board, which was a list of folks who were on the Facebook payroll who were meant to provide some oversight over what the company was doing. In reality, they didn't have any authority to hold the platform accountable. And so a collection of folks from around the world, led by Carol Cadwalader, who broke the Cambridge Analytica story, Maria Ressa, a Nobel Peace Prize winner, and others came together to really try to provide some critique about what Facebook was doing, the design choices it was making, and the hate and disinformation that they were spreading all throughout the world.
0: Now, your organization, Free Press, and hundreds of journalists are demanding USA Today end their Palantir partnership. Nearly 800 journalists at USA Today newspapers signed statements urging the company to end this newly announced partnership with the software company Palantir, whose products have been used by the U.S. government to assist with immigration raids. Talk about what they and you are calling for.
7: Listen, journalistic entities have no business making special deals and having special relationships like with companies like Palantir, which the U.S. government is using to assist in crimes against humanity. We need to have editorial independence from big companies that deserve oversight from journalistic institutions. And so I support the call. We support the call from the USA Today journalists, because this is going to impinge upon independent reporting that holds this company and this administration accountable.
0: Let's turn to ABC's lawsuit against the FCC. I want to read more from the lawsuit. Quote, "This case boils down to a simple question. Can the administration use its control over the federal regulatory apparatus to punish a media organization for editorial decisions and news coverage it dislikes? Because the First Amendment provides a clear answer, of course not. This court's intervention is necessary to stop the Federal Communication Commission's extraordinary assault on free speech," the lawsuit states. Explain what is at stake. This lawsuit came down right about the time we were broadcasting yesterday. It was announced.
7: Well, I'm so thrilled that finally a major media company is sticking up for itself to the administration. We have seen Brendan Carr, the FCC chairman, relentlessly jawbone at broadcasters over which he has regulatory authority. He has threatened them with investigations. We don't even know the full extent of the investigations that the FCC has ongoing against ABC and other licensees. He has called ABC's licenses in for early renewal. That comment process just closed. And so at any time now, the FCC can do what's called designate those licenses, the only 8 broadcast licenses that ABC still holds, for a hearing. And that is the next step in revoking broadcast licenses. And there has been every indication that the reason that Brendan Carr is going after ABC is because Donald Trump wants him to, because Donald Trump doesn't like what ABC is airing. He doesn't like it when they bring on his political opponents for conversations. He doesn't like it when Jimmy Kimmel makes jokes at his expense. But see, this is what the First Amendment protects. The First Amendment protects us from government intrusion into the editorial decisions of our media. And we've seen them time and again go after broadcasters. ABC isn't the only one. They're just the first one to say enough already, because the Trump administration has elevated this risk to the point that it's going to do serious damage to their business. In fact, if you look into the filing that went into the court yesterday, they cite numerous examples of how they've already altered their news coverage to keep the president happy. For instance, they aired a speech that they didn't want to air on their live stream. They said they felt pressured to do so. They haven't brought anyone, any political guests onto The View out of fear that the president would retaliate against them. I mean, the list goes on and on. And this is just what's happening inside of ABC. We know this is happening at other broadcasters, other regulated entities as well. But they're all just kind of trying to duck and cover and not catch the president's attention. So it's really a good move on ABC's part that they're finally sticking up for themselves. I think they've finally learned that when bullies go after you, you can't just cower in a corner, because they keep coming.
0: I mean, it was amazing. ABC settled for, what was it, $15 million gave the president.
7: $15 million.
0: When many felt they could have gone to court and won. Then the whole kerfuffle over Jimmy Kimmel and the outcry across the country that led these organizations, these licensees, to restore Jimmy Kimmel's late night show because President Trump doesn't like him. So this is a new approach here. Don't bend the knee.
7: This is a new approach. And listen, when ABC yanked Jimmy Kimmel off the air, Free Press immediately launched into action. We set up a tool, and thousands of people called their local ABC stations and demanded that he be reinstated. Of course, there was a tremendous uproar from the public above and beyond. People canceled their Disney Plus subscriptions. And so the actions we take as regular people make a difference. If we mass protest, we can make a difference. And I think in a lot of ways that was encouraging to ABC because they saw there was going to be business impacts if they didn't stand up for free speech.
0: And they're admitting in this lawsuit that, for example, in The View and also in Jimmy Kimmel's show, they are changing the way they choose guests because of administration pressure.
7: Yes. And in fact, they are not the only ones. We hosted two events with FCC Commissioner Ana Gomez over the past year. She is the lone Democrat left on the FCC. And we had folks come in, journalists here in Los Angeles, as well as in Camden, New Jersey. And the ripple effects across the industry are widely felt. We are hearing from local radio stations that they're nervous about airing things online that are critical of the administration. We've heard from so many independent journalists the type of retaliation they are facing. And so it's not often that Free Press is standing up for ABC Disney. They're a corporate outlet that in many ways is flawed. But if we don't stand up for, if we can't stand up for Jimmy Kimmel and ABC, we're recognizing like those are wealthy outlets. Jimmy Kimmel is a famous white man. Like, the impacts on folks who aren't rich and famous and privileged are really rippling downwards.
0: And of course,
7: so this is bigger than just Kimmel. This is bigger than just Disney.
0: And Jessica Gonzalez, your Free Press is not to be confused with Barry Weiss's Free Press. Barry Weiss, who became head of CBS News and has gutted, eviscerated 60 Minutes. And I want to stay on the issue of that Paramount-owned entity. In other major news, Paramount Skydance is asking a U.S. judge to require the states challenging its acquisition of Warner Brothers Discovery to post a nearly $2 billion bond to cover the costs of delaying the deal. Paramount Skydance is run by David Ellison, whose father, Larry Ellison, is the billionaire founder of Oracle. They are prominent allies of President Trump. Under the proposed deal, CNN and CBS News, streaming services HBO Max and Paramount Plus, as well as film and television studios Universal and Paramount, would all be combined under a single entity controlled by the Ellisons. You're sitting there, Jessica, in California. He's threatening the attorney general there, Ron Bonta, who's leading this lawsuit against this merger. Talk about this stage of the lawsuit and the threats of the Ellisons.
7: I thought Rob Bonta had a great line to this yesterday, which is that the Ellisons went into this deal knowing that what they were bargaining for. These companies are sophisticated entities. They agreed to a ticking fee. They agreed, they, Paramount, agreed to pay Warner Brothers $7 million a day after a certain date if the deal hadn't closed yet. They understood that this was a complex regulatory landscape, that there are federal regulators, state regulators, and in fact, regulators abroad that have an interest in this massive, massive combination of media outlets. And they made the deal anyways. Look, California and our taxpayers here, we don't owe Paramount anything. They're pulling out all the stops, trying to threaten our state with leaving. But the truth of the matter is, They knew what this deal was about. They knew what they were giving up. They were so desperate to get a hold of Warner Brothers. Because remember, at the time when they made this deal, they were in a bidding war with Netflix. They went into this with eyes wide open, and they made a deal. If they don't like it, they can leave the deal. They can pay the breakup fee. But the truth is, they are trying to threaten. They are trying to, they just started a new fake grassroots campaign a couple days ago where they're trying to buy constituency. But hundreds of thousands of people have come out to say block the merger, no concessions, including 5,600 creatives who have thrown down with activists and consumers to say this is bad. This is going to result in massive job loss, given what the Ellisons have already done to Paramount and to CBS News. We have every reason to believe that they're going to use their perch to censor and to interfere with the editorial independence of CNN as well. And the truth is, the people don't want this merger. And David Ellison and his daddy can't buy their way out of this.
0: I just saw Jane Fonda this weekend in Los Angeles, and of course she revived her father's committee to protect the First Amendment, and she is one of those leading the charge against this merger. But in this last minute we have, Jessica, I wanted to ask you about the FCC rewriting TV station ownership rules to allow for even more corporate consolidation. Can you just simply summarize this?
7: It's remarkable. The FCC is trying to repeal a statute, which it does not have authority to do. It voted that out a couple weeks ago. We're waiting for that order to drop in the Federal Register. And once it does, we'll be suing the FCC with our partners, because the FCC does not have authority to overrule a statute. In sum, what they want to do is make it easier for people like Larry Ellison and David Ellison and other oligarchs who are aligned with Trump to gobble up more media. This is the authoritarian takeover attempt of our media system, and we're not going to let it happen.
0: Jessica Gonzalez, co-CEO of the media advocacy group Free Press. They had the name first. She's also a member of the Big Tech Oversight Board. Coming up, we talk more about media news. We look at how President Trump will personally profit by selling early access to his Truth Social posts about government policy for $100,000 a month. Back in 30 seconds.

0: Mirror Monster by Deerhoof, performing in our Democracy Now! Studio. This is Democracy Now!, democracynow.org. I'm Amy Goodman. The Intercept and the Freedom of the Press Foundation have filed a lawsuit against President Trump and his staff seeking to halt a new venture by Trump's media company to monetize the president's social media posts on Truth Social. Under the scheme called Truth API, the platform would charge up to $100,000 per month for early access to the president's posts, which frequently drives stock market volatility. The plan launched on August 1st, and reportedly at least 10 customers have signed up. In announcing the lawsuit, Ben Musick, editor-in-chief of The Intercept, said Trump is trying to enrich himself by privatizing government information that he has no right to sell. We won't let it stand, he said. This comes as the Trump Media and Technology Corporation, which owns Truth Social, announced a $238 million loss during the second quarter of this year. The company is yet to be profitable. For more, we go to Washington, D.C., where we're joined by Brendan Belew, CEO of the Public Integrity Project. He is a former federal prosecutor who spent 2 years prosecuting January 6th Capitol insurrectionists. He's one of the lawyers representing The Intercept and Freedom of the Press Foundation in this lawsuit. Brendan, welcome back to Democracy Now! If you can just simply explain what is not just being proposed, but what has begun on Truth Social, the president's means of speaking to the world.
1: Absolutely. So you hit the nail on the head in how you described it, that Truth Social is the president's means of speaking to the world. If you want to know what the federal government is doing, you have to follow Truth Social. Truth Social is where the president hires and fires people. It's where he announces wars. It's where he announces ceasefires. It's where he exclusively announces many, if not most, of the core initiatives of his administration. What's being proposed is that Truth Social is offering what's called an API, a data feed that will give early access to his posts to those who, as you said, are willing to subscribe for $100,000 a month. This means that folks who are willing to pay that money are going to get early access to what Truth Social's parent company itself describes as quote unquote market moving information. They're going to have access to that early, which they can then use for trading. They can use it for gambling. They can use it for national security purposes. If they are, for instance, working for a foreign power. So there are all sorts of ways that the president is literally selling government information for private profit.
0: As you say in the lawsuit, the scheme is profoundly corrupt. The president stands to gain financially by giving market-moving government information to those who are willing and able to pay his personal company, unquote. I want to go to a clip right now of Press Secretary Carolyn Leavitt assuring reporters that anything on Trump's social media site is straight from the horse's mouth. This is Leavitt speaking about Truth Social during a news conference in February.
2: The post should be taken as the policy of the Trump administration. It's coming straight from the horse's mouth. When you see it on Truth Social, you know it's directly from President Trump. That's the beauty of this president and his transparency and relaying this administration's policies to all of you and to the rest of the world.
0: So, Brendan Belew, talk about the significance of what she's saying, that this is the mouthpiece of the administration that President Trump personally will be profiting from.
1: Yeah, well, the White House did itself no favors by having Carolyn Leavitt say that, at least from a legal perspective. So, part of the case alleges that Truth Social is what you would call a public forum. A public forum is one where you have First Amendment rights to speak, First Amendment rights to access information. When the White House, when the press secretary says that this is the official place for finding information from the president, that makes it a public forum. And so the basic legal problem that you have here isn't just that it's profoundly corrupt, the scheme, but that's also unconstitutional. That by posting on the Truth Social platform in ways that people who pay more get earlier access, that actually interferes with people's First Amendment rights to public information. One of the things that the First Amendment protects not only is the right to speak, but the right to equal access to government information. The government can't discriminate who it gives information to based on, you know, who they are, what they believe, what they're willing to pay the president. And so really, that statement was really counterproductive for the White House and helps our case a great deal.
0: The named defendants in your lawsuit include President Trump and two of his closest aides, Natalie Harp, who we talked about on Democracy Now! Yesterday, and Daniel Scavino, as well as the executive office of the president and the White House office. Why did you choose these people and entities to sue?
1: Well, you know, it's clear that this isn't just the president typing on his phone and posting this on Truth Social. There is a whole operation that makes Truth Social the official mouthpiece of this administration, involving Dan Scavino, involving Natalie Harp, involving Harp and Scavino's employers, the executive office of the president, and the White House office. So this is really helpful in building the case that this is that the Truth

0: He holds 41% of the stock in the company. He is the largest shareholder. It means he probably is able to have the most power in dictating the strategy of the company. I mean, but the game is kind of given away by the fact that it's called Trump Media. You know, it really shows that this is an arm of the president's personal business. And, you know, the analogy that I always use here is this isn't like, you know, just paying an ordinary fee to access government information. This is paying a private company connected to a political official in order to access information that all of us should be able to get. It would be a little bit like having to pay the Republican National Committee in order to get access to court documents. Structurally, legally, this is no different.
1: Brendan Belew, CEO of the Public Integrity Project, former federal prosecutor who spent 2 years prosecuting the January 6th Capitol rioters, now suing to stop Donald Trump's scheme to sell early access to his Truth Social posts and pocket the profits. Brendan Belew's latest book is titled When Companies Run the Courts: How Forced Arbitration Became America's Secret Justice System. This is Democracy Now! When we come back, we will go to Texas and Arizona. What's happening in Big Bend National Park? Stay with us.

0: Spell by Pierre Locatelli. This is Democracy Now!, democracynow.org. I'm Amy Goodman. In southern Texas, the Trump administration said Monday it's temporarily pausing construction on a section of the border infrastructure that's in Big Bend National Park after construction crews were filmed bulldozing pristine desert wilderness, prompting ongoing protests and lawsuits. The Department of Homeland Security waived requirements that federal contractors comply with a broad slate of environmental laws to proceed with construction in the national park. The area covers a quarter of the U.S.-Mexico border, but sees only about 1% of border crossings due to the rugged terrain. The project in the Big Bend region is expected to cost $7 billion. Opposition to the controversial project has been widespread and bipartisan, including from environmentalists, local landowners, local sheriffs, and county judges. Outgoing Republican Texas Senator John Cornyn wrote to the Homeland Security Secretary Mark Wayne Mullen earlier this month, urging him to halt construction until DHS engaged further with local concerns. The contractor on the project is a major Trump donor. On Monday, Customs and Border Protection Commissioner Rodney Scott flew to Texas to announce the pause.
1: I just landed in Texas, headed to Big Bend National Park last night. I put a pause on all activity in that park as far as construction goes until I can get down there and do a personal evaluation, talk to some stakeholders, talk to local law enforcement in that area, and more to follow this week.
0: On Tuesday, Rodney Scott told local officials the pause would last just 2 weeks. In a statement, campaigner Laken Jordahl of the Center for Biological Diversity said, quote, "We won't rest until the contracts are canceled, the waivers of law are rescinded, and the bulldozers are sent packing for good," unquote. We go now to Texas, where we are joined by Laken Jordahl, a national public lands advocate with the Center for Biological Diversity. Laken used to work at Big Bend National Park on wilderness stewardship issues. I mean, Big Bend, I think it's something like the size of Rhode Island. We are talking about a massive area. Now,

0: Aiken, you're not usually siding, maybe I'm wrong, with the local sheriffs, with the Republican senators, but this is across the political spectrum. I mean, you had local sheriffs and the governor of Texas, Greg Abbott, both claiming they were responsible for this pause, wanting to take credit. Talk about what's happened here.
1: Good morning from beautiful Big Bend, Amy. This movement that we have built is a force to be reckoned with. I think the administration made such a massive miscalculation when they sicked their bulldozers on this great American national park. We have seen local sheriffs who are extremely conservative border security experts come out and oppose this thing. We've got Republican state house reps on our side. This pause is welcome news. It shows just how nervous the administration is about this resistance. But we have no reason to trust DHS. None. They didn't even admit that there was construction happening here until this week. They were trying to hide that from the public. And we've been out filming the bulldozers every day, working with this incredible local community. And I don't think they understand just how deep people's connection to this land, to this national park, and to the Rio Grande is here in Texas.
0: So let's talk about who got the contracts. Newsweek says Tim Barnard and his wife donated $1 million to a Trump fundraising committee in 2024. Barnard Construction Company has been awarded billions of dollars in federal border barrier contracts, including nearly $2 billion linked directly to the Big Bend region. If you can talk about this, and also, we're not talking about building the wall in Big Bend, right? It's the infrastructure to service all of this, for example, surveillance, et cetera. But start with the donors who are contractors now.
1: Yeah, these contractors are darlings of this administration, and they've been given billions of dollars to build walls all across the U.S.-Mexico border. At this point, I mean, this administration is using this national park and its destruction as an opportunity to transfer billions of dollars into their pockets. And it's the same playbook that we see all across America's public lands. These contractors have received $7 billion to build walls, vehicle barriers, and roads across the region. In the park itself, it's a $1.7 billion contract. That is more than half of the entire annual operating budget of the National Park Service. As the former Park Service staff, like, I cannot fathom, they have lost a quarter of their entire staff. They are facing budget cuts like they have never seen. Trash cans are piling up at national parks. Staff have been fired, and we're losing so much institutional knowledge. And if we just spent a fraction of this $1.7 billion on actually sustaining our national parks, dealing with the maintenance backlog, I mean, it would be life-changing for so many people. But instead, we're using all of this money to build a useless network of roads that cut into the most pristine part of the national park just to enrich a federal contractor.
0: And talk about why Republicans, leading Republicans, are taking on President Trump on this, from Governor Abbott to the sheriffs.
1: Yeah, you know, I think in Texas, Big Bend is symbolic of this idea of freedom. This place, this national park, it changes you once you've been here. And Republicans are not immune to that love for the land. It's been incredible to see them speaking out. I think in a lot of cases, it's too little, too late. But it's nice to have Abbott trying to claim that he's responsible for this. There's also, you know, a ton of wildlife out here. There are game species that the Texas backcountry hunters and anglers have been working with us on this project. So everybody loves this place. Everybody loves the river. And if you look at the facts, there are just no border crossings that happen here. So it is unjustifiable what they are doing to this place. And we do not trust this pause. We are seeking a permanent stop to construction. And we just filed for an emergency injunction with the court on Monday.
0: And Lake and Jordo, can you talk about the environmental laws that were waived in Big Bend, including the Endangered Species Act, the Native American Graves Protection and Repatriation Act, Clean Water Act, and more?
1: Yeah, with the strike of a pen, the DHS secretary has eviscerated decades of our nation's most important environmental laws. This has never happened in a national park. National parks are supposed to be the public lands with the highest degree of protection. I mean, you can't pick a flower in a national park and take it home. And yet we're seeing this irreversible destruction unfold. And that is only allowed because of these vast and sweeping environmental waivers. We are challenging that waiver authority in court. DHS has argued that the Big Bend region is an area of high illegal activity, but the numbers don't add up. The entire sector last month, 517 miles of border here, there were 98 apprehensions across the entire 517-mile sector. Nobody understands why they're pushing forward with this project.
0: I want to go now to Arizona, Lake and Jordahl. I want to thank you very much for being with us. Lake and Jordahl, again, National Public Lands Advocate with the Center for Biological Diversity. He used to work at Big Bend National Park on wilderness stewardship issues. We go now to southern Arizona, where protests against another section of border wall construction are ongoing. A protest camp predominantly led by queer and femme activists in the small town of Lochiel is seeking to protect ancient cottonwood trees from demolition by federal contractors. At the center of the protest camp is a 200-year-old cottonwood known as a grandmother tree. Democracy Now! Spoke with one of the activists last evening. This is Refugio.
2: We are here protecting a 200-year-old grandmother cottonwood tree. They are sacred to the Tohono O'odham and Yaqui people, who are some of the original stewards of this land. The San Rafael Valley, where these cottonwood trees sit, is one of the most beautiful, most important places for migration of animals, wildlife. It's one of the freest places, I think, in my heart that exists still along these borderlands. There is a binational tree sit happening. We have folks on the other side of what has not been constructed yet. They're on the Mexico side, La Noria side, and right now we have this zone, this stretch where the wall has not appeared, has not been constructed, and it's because we've been halting it by being here. We are being surveilled by private security, which ironically is called Vision Quest. We are being surveilled by Border Patrol. We are being surveilled by the Army. There's the 101st Post, and we're being surveilled by the sheriff's office, the Santa Cruz Sheriff's Office.
0: Shortly after Refugio spoke to Democracy Now!, another activist, as well as Refugio, were temporarily detained by Mexican state police. In a statement released afterwards, the protesters said they'd seen the tree sit on the Mexican side of the border, quote, attacked by Mexican state police, and that they had mobilized to support their Mexican comrades. They were released without arrest. For more, we go to Tucson, Arizona, where we're joined by John Washington, journalist, staff writer for Lookout. Washington is the author of a number of books. His latest, How to Close a Camp, Dispatch from the Fight Against Immigrant Detention. John, if you can talk about the significance of this tree sit as we move from Big Bend in Texas, like 600 miles away, to grandmother, to this tree, what people are so concerned about on the border?
3: Good morning. Yeah, I think what we're seeing is that the story right now is becoming increasingly not where the Trump administration is building a border wall, but where people are successfully forcing the government to stop, to slow down, or at least change course on border wall construction. So the activists on the ground in Lochiel that we just heard from a moment ago, they've been very clear that this is both an environmental and a political fight. They remind people that the border wall is a tool that deliberately inflicts suffering and death, and they cite the government's own policies in that claim through the 1994 policy of prevention through deterrence. Right now, the Trump administration, in attempts to make the border wall and the border line more rigid, what we're seeing, it's becoming, because of the resistance, more binational, multinational, and transborder. So for now more than 3 weeks, someone has been up tree sitting in this ancient cottonwood, what they're calling a grandmother. And just last night, for the first time, just across the border in northern Sonora, a Mexican activist joined that person in a tree on the Mexican side, and they strung a rope briefly between the two trees, hanging from it a banner that says, that read, "From Minnesota to Mexico, resistance is fertile." And they have been pushing back. And we see that there are now these connections between the Big Bend, between Loquiel, between further west in Arizona, the fight to stop border wall construction and on the Tohono O'odham Nation. You know, right where the people are right now in Loquiel is just about a dozen miles from another huge standoff in 2022, where some of the same activists push back against the former Arizona Governor Doug Ducey's border wall, constructed out of these old shipping containers. And they successfully pushed back. The state of Arizona was forced to remove those shipping containers, costing taxpayers here about $200 million. And, you know, historians and activists I talked to at the time when I was covering that told me that it was the first time since the fall of the Berlin Wall that a border wall, an international barrier, has actually been removed. And right now, this is what the activists are again pushing for. Another sign in Loquiel reads, "All walls fall." And while that may seem like a hard thing to achieve at the moment, they, in response to the brief arrest last night, are calling for more people to come down and support these and other movements.
0: Do the Mexican police and the U.S. police, the Border Patrol, are they working together?
3: That is unclear. I think that we have certainly seen that is unclear in this exact moment, but we have seen certainly many instances in the past and different parts of the border wall where they absolutely collaborate.
0: The Tohono O'odham Nation recently issued a no trespassing order to block wall construction in its tribal land. Can you talk about the significance of this?
3: That's right. So they filed a lawsuit. So they have always been opposed or long been opposed to the border wall that is being constructed on their ancestral homeland. Right now, the government is trying to build, as in Loquiel, a double barrier. So two giant border walls threatening both, you know, pristine, beautiful deserts, fragile ecosystems, archaeological sites, graveyards, etc. They filed a lawsuit to try to stop this. Just last week, a federal judge ruled that the construction can continue, saying that the Tohono O'odham Nation should defer to the federal government, which is a little bit galling given the long history of incursions into ancestral homelands here. The Tohono O'odham have also posted, as you mentioned, no trespassing signs on their land. And this is pretty explicitly targeting people who are going to be engaged in any sort of construction. Right now, one of the most threatened sites is the Quito Baquito Spring, which is this stunning oasis in the desert where a number of species live only right there. And so right now, people trying to protect this land understand that there's, you know, the Sonoran, the mudfish, the pupfish, the Quito Baquito spring snail, that these things, if the border wall construction continues, may be wiped off the face of this earth. So this is a very high
0: stakes. I just have one last question. We have 30 seconds. You've documented the prevention through deterrence strategy implemented in the 90s that funnel migrants deliberately into deadly corridors. How does the Loquiel Border Project fit into that historical pattern of lethal border enforcement?
3: Well, at this point, there's very few areas in Arizona that are not walled off, but it is an ongoing attempt to further punish and inflict suffering and death on migrants, absolutely. However, like in Big Bend, very, very few people cross in this corridor. I mean, people, are right to point out that it's very much smells of a boondoggle, that no one is crossing here, and yet they're spending maybe $500 million on just this about 27-mile segment of wall to devastate the local ecosystem.
0: Well, John Washington, I want to thank you so much for being with us, staff writer for Lookout Washington, speaking to us from Arizona, author of the new book, How to Close a Cap, dispatches from the fight against immigrant detention. That does it for our show. I'll be in Middlebury, Vermont on August 28th to speak at the Q&A after the screening of the film about Democracy Now! Steal the Story, Please. I'm Amy Goodman. Thanks for joining us.

Good morning. You are tuned in to KWMR Point Reyes Station, where we broadcast 90.5 FM in Point Reyes Station, 89.9 in Bolinas, and 92.3 in the San Geronimo Valley. I'm Amanda Eichstedt. Thanks for tuning in. This is The Lowdown, and I'll be on till 9 o'clock when I turn things over to David Cook for Fishtails. 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That's P-T-R-E-Y-E-S books.com. And KWMR is underwritten by Sound Summit, hosting their annual celebration and fundraiser for Mount Tam this September 12th. Lineup features Father John Misty, Jerry Harrison, with 50 years of the Talking Heads, and the all-female quartet La Luz, and more. Information and tickets at soundsummit.net. Can't find my Joel Patterson CD. I must have left it somewhere. I'm heartbroken. Unless someone stole it because he played with Bob Dylan. Doubtful. Let's take a look at the weather here. We have some areas of fog. I can verify that this morning. Otherwise sunny with a high near 75 degrees. Calm wind becoming west 5 to 9 miles per hour this afternoon. More patchy fog tonight. The high will be 70 on Thursday. Let's take a look forward. It's basically the same every day through next week. Patchy fog, little sun in the afternoon, heats up. However, the tides change all the time. Today is the 19th of August, which is, this month is zipping right by. And high tide was this morning at 6:32 a.m., a 3.7 foot high. Low this mid-morning, 11:42 a.m., a 2.6, and then high at 5:31 p.m., a 5.3. Sun rose this morning at 6:30 and will set this evening at 7:59 p.m., and there is 36% of visible moon, which is going to rise this afternoon at 2:03 p.m., in case you're looking for it. Okie doke. This morning, it is the third Wednesday of the month, so we have an interview submitted by Tom Benson from Indivisible Sonoma. He has a really nice conversation with Anna Timmer, who is of La Raza Indivisible in California's 22nd Congressional District. Much to my surprise, when I pulled up this morning on my bicycle in front of the Creamery building, there were two Wedge roofing trucks sitting in front of the building, and now they're parked around the side. And I interviewed the owner and president of Wedge Roofing, Gary Harvey, and we're going to hear from him. That company just turned 50 years old. They sent out a press release, and I thought, well, why not? Let's talk to Gary Harvey. And you may have heard this before, but the Nicasio Country Fair is coming up on this Saturday, and KWMR will be there. We have a nice interview that explains what's going on over there. It's the second annual Nicasio Country Fair, so stay tuned.

0: Good morning, KWMR listeners. My name is Tom Bentham, and I am with Indivisible Sonoma County. Indivisible Sonoma County is an ally organization or a sister organization allied with Indivisible West Marin that normally does the lowdown on KWMR. They are a group of volunteer activists in the Point Reyes and West Marin area and beyond, and they're committed to political action. They are inspired by Indivisible National, and their mission is to defeat authoritarianism and to build an inclusive multiracial democracy. To learn more about Indivisible West Marin or to subscribe to their weekly newsletter, you can write to info@indivisiblewestmarin.org, or go to their website, www.indivisible.indivisiblewestmarin.org. And again, I'm with Indivisible Sonoma County, and we consider ourselves a sister organization. We are all doing related or supporting work for each other. I'm very excited this morning to have with me Anna Timmer, who is an activist who I've known since, I think, the end of last year. And Anna is doing some really exciting work in one of the key congressional districts in California this election cycle. That's California Congressional District 22. Anna, I think rather than give you an extended intro, I'm going to let you talk a little bit about your involvement with 22. But first of all, welcome and thank you so much for being here.
1: Hey, yeah, absolutely my pleasure. So yeah, I'm actually relatively new to this kind of work in the Central Valley, but once I learned about what the place was and how much power it was, I quickly got very invested. So my journey in District 22, actually I saw an email, I think it was from like KDEM or the DNC about CD22 being an important flip district in this next cycle. So I went to a local Indivisible meeting and I met someone who was part of Swing Left. And then she introduced me to Central Valley Matters. I attended a couple of their meetings and they were like, hey, we're going to go do these interviews for a documentary in District 22. Who would like to go? No one was able to volunteer. So I was like, sure, I'll do it. Lo and behold, I was interviewing Dolores Huerta just a few days later and got immersed into the story of District 22 and the people of the Central Valley, and I will never be the same. So I was working with Central Matters, still work with Central Valley Matters, but also realized that there wasn't really an Indivisible presence in District 22. So then we founded our own little Indivisible group out there. And then shortly after that, Randy Vegas came on the scene. And as far as I'm concerned, he's a hero. And I'm super glad to be working for him too now. Not with the campaign, but working to support him in the community. So that's kind of my CD22 story, the gist of it.
0: Yeah, that's fantastic. For our listeners who aren't familiar with Central Valley Matters, can you tell them a little bit about Central Valley Matters?
1: Yeah, Central Valley Matters is an incredible, incredible group of volunteers that works mostly out of the Bay Area who vetted community-based organizations in District 22 that both build up the community and also work to flip the house. So depending on, you know, which initiatives we're working on, they have those kind of two-prong goals. They are primarily a fundraising group and a storytelling group, bringing the stories of the Central Valley to people who may not know what's happening there. And yeah, they've done really effective work out there, and they work with several groups on the ground out in District 22, giving them support and helping them build the infrastructure. So,
0: yeah. And how long have they been doing this work? I know it's been at least a couple of cycles.
1: You know, I'm relatively new. I'm pretty sure they started in 2021, but don't quote me on that. But I'm close.
0: Yeah. I've known about them for a while, and they are a real powerhouse. And I don't know of another district where there's a group that is what I often call out of district, that's, you know, somewhere else, that's kind of aggregating interest and helping people really focus on the grassroots work. So that's fantastic.
1: Yeah, I love Central Valley Matters. I really feel like their heart's in the right place.
0: Yeah.
1: They care, they care about this country, but they also care about empowering people that really need the power. So,
0: Right, and they're consistent, right? They're there day in, day out, month in, month out. When you got that first taste, what was it? You said you didn't say these words, but you were kind of describing a real bonding experience that you had with the people and with that place. What was it that was so immediate and powerful for you?
1: yeah, so I mean, it was awesome talking to Dolores Huerta, obviously. Like, what an amazing human being. And then, but the thing that really hooked me was we were doing interviews of a little C3 organization called Delano Guardians, and one of their leadership told us about a little boy who was 10 years old who had just gotten diagnosed with prostate cancer because all the agricultural chemicals that that little boy was experiencing through his childhood. I had a 10-year-old boy at the time, and I actually had to leave the room and cry because it just hit me so hard. Like, I don't, I think living, I live in Santa Cruz, California, even though I do my work in District 22. I don't think I quite realize the amount of privilege my children have by growing up in a place with clean air and clean water. We get the food that is grown in the Central Valley, and my kids get to eat it, but they don't have to experience all the pollution that grows it. And so I just never could, I can't go through a single day without realizing how my privilege benefits from the environmental injustice that's happening in the Central Valley. So that won my heart, and the Central Valley has me now. So.
0: And then you mentioned founding an indivisible chapter there, and a number of groups, indivisible groups and others, have had a focus on California 22, which is smack in the middle of the Central Valley. But there has never, until this electoral cycle, there has never been an indivisible group that was actually in the district. So how did that come about?
1: So, you guys all know this, like, one big beautiful bill that was coming down the line, and I, the seeing the funding that was going to be given to ICE, I believe it's more than, like, I don't know, don't quote me on this, but the amount of money that goes to the Russian military, right? So this is like an extreme amount of money, and the Republican congressperson in District 22 was, he had said he wasn't going to vote for this bill, and then we weren't sure, so we were just there was a group of us working our tail off trying to get Valadao to not vote for this bill because he could have killed it. Yeah, he could have killed the one big beautiful bill. And having lived in Santa Cruz, I saw what a bigger, stronger infrastructure could do to pressure candidates, right? So just feeling kind of we just couldn't get traction because we didn't have our own indivisible infrastructure to kind of follow what, Indivisible National was guiding us to do. And so after that, I was like, never again. Never again will I be in this position where, a congressperson near me could change the course of this country, and I don't have the roots to make the change, right? So then we consulted a bunch of locals, and like, is this something the community needs? And they're like, we can always use more infrastructure in District 22. So yeah, we started the group, and yeah, and some pretty crazy cool stuff's happened since. So
0: How many people are in the group now?
1: our leadership's about 10, and we ended up focusing. It's been a really interesting road for us because we are gaining membership, and then Prop 50 hit, and it just everything changed. Like, everyone went, and then after that, we were like, okay, everyone's recovering from Prop 50, and then Randy Vegas came on the scene, and so we just realized we needed to kind of act more as a glue between a lot of the infrastructure that's already in place, but that maybe isn't networked as well as effective. So we ended up kind of being, for now, we're kind of a networking group to get through the midterms, to connect the right people, because we didn't need to reinvent the wheel. But you better believe when Randy's in office, we're going to be bothering him all the time to make the right decisions. So.
0: That's fantastic. And congratulations on doing that. Because as I said, what we heard for years was, boy, nobody has the time. And, I mean, it's a 22 is a very, I don't think you've said this explicitly, but an economically very poor district. People are just trying to take care of their families and make sure they've got food on the table. And in many cases, and so it can be challenging to, I mean, and there are a lot of communities further west where people do have some time and they can spend time volunteering. Tends to be less true in the Central Valley. So,
1: It's a lot. There's a lot on people's plates out there.
0: So, deep thanks and congratulations for doing that. I want to talk a little bit about Randy Villegas, who's the Democratic candidate now in the district, and this district because it's different. It's different than, in many ways, different than any other congressional district in California right now. He's a progressive candidate in a swing district. We're seeing a certain number of that, of those this year around the country, but it's the only one that I know of in California. And it's a swing district that we held for a little while, but have been trying to win back and haven't been able to. David Valadao, as you've mentioned, the Republican incumbent there, has been really tough to get rid of. Can you talk to us a little bit about why this year is different? What's special about this year?
1: It almost feels like we have some divine like intervention, right? I think District 22 is always winnable. It was just, there's just kind of the factors, like the pieces never quite fell together. It's just far enough away from the Bay where it kind of is the sh in the shadow of like, a little bit closer District, 13. And so, but what happened is when Prop 50 passed, it gave us this pretty significant boost, right? On top of the fact it's a like 72 or 73% has Hispanic population that depends heavily on Medicaid. I can't remember. I want to say two-thirds of the residents depend on Medicaid. So, there's just like Prop 50 changed the lines, and then the what the locals were dealing with based mostly from the one big beautiful bill that their congressperson voted for, immigration stuff, there's a lot of fear there. So like the temperature is changing there, the metaphorical temperature, the lines are different. And then beautifully, we have this truly phenomenal candidate that stepped in that both resonates with the hearts of, those of us who are trying to keep our democracy and also simultaneously resonates with the people of his district, right? So it's just this like magical combinations of things coming together where I feel like it almost feels like God just handed us like, here, let's empower the people of the Central Valley who have been systematically disempowered for generations, right? And so it's really exciting. And I couldn't be more grateful that Randy is the candidate that I get to work with, work for. Yeah, I mean, there's so many great things I could say about Randy, depending on what you want to know, or,
0: Well,
1: the district too.
0: if you could tell us a little bit about Randy, why is he a great candidate? Tell us a little, give us like a mini bio of him and why that's such a great fit.
1: So, God, there's so many things that are amazing about Randy. So, first off, he's very truly representative of the people. Like, he's Latino, he's the average age in District 22 is 31. Randy is 31. He's like a blue collar worker. He like works in his auto body shop, right? And so like he is of the people. He's been organizing in the community for a long time. So that's just like he's relatable to the place, right? And he's like a really, really hard worker. Like sometimes I'm like, I feel like Randy is like, there's two of him because I'm like, how are you there? And then an hour later, you're there. Like, versus like Valadao, right? I don't think has held a town hall in 10 years, but Randy is like at every event supporting, moms and supporting, and this is, it's not something he's just doing as like a, he's not just posturing, right? This is stuff he did before he even started to run for Congress, right? This is just him. But now he's just got this like added workload of running for Congress, and he's stepping up. He's doing it. Like somehow he manages to do it all. One of my favorite stories about Randy is I met him at a like a little town hall that the nurses union hosted, and I met him for maybe a minute, and I introduced myself, you know, hi, I'm Anna, blah blah blah, Larazza Indivisible. And then I saw him 4 months later, and he's like, Anna. And I was like, how did you remember my name? You know, and that's like, he tries so hard. He engages with people personally. And you know, I think one small concern I had about Randy is like, he's new to this. Like he's been on school boards and stuff, but like, he's new to Congress. I'm like, can he do it? Like, can he do it? But then watching Randy when he first came on the scene and how he spoke and how he presented himself versus like where he is now, like the transformation is phenomenal. So I have zero doubt that he's gonna go into Congress. I just know it. He's gonna learn what he needs to know, and he's gonna be our little hero, right? And I'm excited. I'm so excited for that day.
0: Absolutely. And one of the things I think a lot of people are seeing this year in particular, or in response to the last several years, is that there can be a learning curve for new candidates who don't have even state level or local level governing experience. Yes, there can be a learning curve. There is also a learning curve that is often not happening for people who have served in Congress for a long time and are not doing a good job of unlearning the things that are not serving them well any longer. And
1: That's true.
0: so it can cut both ways.
1: You're right. Maybe we just need someone fresh, and you know, I mean, we definitely need someone fresh and new and willing to challenge the status quo. And that's one thing about Randy I really respect. He is brave and he is himself. It's a hard district, right? Like it's gone Republican for a long time, but he is unabashedly like anti-fascism. And I appreciate him not, you know, his primary opponent, right, who lost, was always flip-flopping and trying to say the right thing. And Randy has just been like in his integrity the whole time. And I love that about him.
0: So, and he's part of a wave of candidates by now. And he was, an earlier part of the wave, right? But we've seen this in a number of places in the last couple of months since his victory. And he beat Jesmeet Baines, who has served at the state level. And it was kind of well, it was like some of the other races that we've seen recently, where Randy was running with the endorsement of different progressive groups, including Indivisible National, which is the only candidate in California that had that endorsement. But Baines was being supported by the Democratic Congressional Campaign Committee, people called DTRIP sometimes, and other mainstream Dem organizations. What was that fight like, and how did it strengthen Randy, I guess, would be my question.
1: Yeah, you know, it was scary. And this is, you know, Jesmeet Baines was not the right candidate for the Central Valley, was not the right candidate for our country. Frankly, I was terrified of her winning and then having to work for her. So like, you know, and Randy was just so different, right? Like she was, they call her Valleycrats, right? Like they're kind of they're Democrats, but not really. So, I mean, there was a lot of fear, and we were working really hard, and it felt like a battle, right? We'd get wins and we get losses, and we were like, okay, as long as we get, you know, these bigger endorsements from, you know, the establishment, we'll be fine. And then we'd be shocked and it wouldn't happen, right? And then the Red to Blue program with the DCCC picked up Jasmine, and that was a real slap in the face. It felt like we weren't being heard, right? Like, I think there was so much. If you were like listening to the pulse of what was happening in the primary, you could see that this is what the people wanted, right? And then the DCCC made a different decision. But you know, the people prevailed as they are right now in this country. And Randy graciously has been working with the DTRIP since, right? So like, as far as I know, and so yeah, it was bumpy, but feeling quite relieved we ended up where we did.
0: And I think strengthened him along the way, probably.
1: Yeah, it galvanized the organizers for sure.
0: Yeah,
1: That's what
0: yeah.
1: was happening in the meetings, you know, in all the Zoom meetings. We were all like, well, we're just gonna work harder now because we're really peed off.
0: Yeah,
1: So.
0: yeah. And you and I have talked about this in the past, but candidates are really important. Campaigns are really important. Obviously, we want to take back Congress. We also want a Congress, if we're able to do that, or when we're able to do that, that will do the things necessary to kind of rescue us, pull us back from wherever you think we are, whether we're on the brink or a little bit over the brink or whatever your own take on it is, pull us back and reestablish some democracy and order and safety, frankly, for our people. Fantastic. Can you give a really quick pitch? I think we've got like a minute, but really quick pitch for the fact that you're also doing something new with fairs in the district.
1: Yeah, so like my heart, like with both, you know, RASA and Central Valley Matters, is that all action we take in District 22 needs to be community centered, right? So, and there's kind of two, you know, two-ish kinds of people, right? There's the people that want to be effective and win the House, and there's the people that want to like be involved, you know, and get involved and get to know the place. So, I'm always like, if you want to just win, donate to Central Valley Matters. Like that's bang for your buck, by far the best way to like really turn out the vote, right? You don't have to travel, you don't have to get a hotel, you know, they have canvassers that know the communities and speak Spanish. Conversely, if you're the kind of person that really wants to get to know the community, LaRazza is running these little democracy fairs where we engage with voters and share a meal. And we're really excited about this, kind of bridging the gap between, I've been to so many meetings. And I feel like you have like the Central Valley groups working together and you have the Bay Area groups working together, and there's not as much bridging as I'd like to see. So that's what this initiative is about, is like bringing, we're neighbors, right? So the Central Valley feeds us, and it's a place we have so much abundance here and they really have a lot of struggle there. So I'd like to really see as kind of bridging of relationship. So that's why we started these campaigns where, you know, we're just sitting down with the community, talking about civic infrastructure and getting to know each other and hearing each other's stories. So we have an event in Pixley on September 12th that we're really excited about. And then we're going to be doing something much bigger in Bakersfield in early October, when the ballots drop, to help people get their votes in.
0: Yeah, fantastic. Anna, I think that's about all the time we've got, but I want to thank you so much for taking the time and being with us, telling us about the race, about Randy, about Central Valley Matters, and the great work they're doing. Again, it's September 8th, right? At 5:30 on Zoom,
1: Yes.
0: centralvalleymatters.org. Sign up, be there for it. 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I hope you'll want to because the grassroots component is a critical complement to the work that the candidates race is doing. 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Thank you so much.
2: Well, look, I found my CD. I'm so happy. Did a little search, looked all around, and discovered it in Ken Eichstead's cubby. Haha, because it says Eichstead on it. Not upset about finding my handful of string CD at all. Thank you, Tom Bentham. Thank you so much, Anna Timmer. I love the youthful enthusiasm around politics. Thank you, Indivisible West Marin, for contributing content to the airwaves. 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That's Jeff Manson, our program director, or me, Amanda, at kwmr.org. 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I want to let you know that KWMR is underwritten by Point Reyes Adventure Company, offering tours and rentals from kayaking to yoga and day trips to overnight. More information at Point Reyes Adventure Company, adventureco.com. And thanks to everybody who signed up for the text alerts after getting the Roundup newsletter yesterday. And you can do that by going to KWMR's homepage and go over to the right-hand side and click on sign up for text alerts. You will get our information that we would be broadcasting during an emergency in the form of a text in the language of your choice. And we will only send you those texts when those messages are new and have first gone out or are changed, so that you don't have to sit by your radio if you're dealing with other issues during an emergency. I do want to remind folks that we'll be at the Nicasio Country Fair this Saturday, August 22nd, from 11 until 3, on the Nicasio Square ball field, featuring food, music, and activities. Event the benefits of the Nicasio Volunteer Fire Department, and we'll be there. We'll also be at the Tamales Festival, and this is a public service announcement from them, on Labor Day Sunday, September 6th. Listeners are invited to the Tamales Community Park for this 138-year-plus annual tradition featuring live music from the Blues Defenders, oysters, local arts, crafts, exhibits, food and drink. Proceeds benefit the Tamales Town Hall. And this Sunday, it's a Sunday Fun Day, a public service announcement from the Dance Palace, hosting Sunday Fun Day, a free public event from 1 to 4 p.m. on Sunday, August 23rd, in the back garden of the new stage area, featuring ice cream and live music by Sharon Drake, the Bay Billies, and more. Details online at dancepalace.org. Next weekend, on the 26th, there's a public service announcement from the Environmental Action Committee of West Marin, presenting Piper on the Ridge on Saturday, September 26th, featuring a hike to Point Reyes National Seashore's Inverness Ridge to hear bagpipe tunes. More information and tickets are available online at eacmarin.org. You are tuned in to KWMR Point Reyes Station, and we are now going to hear a conversation that I had with Gary Harvey, who is the owner and president of Wedge Roofing. And, you know, it's just sort of interesting. They've been around for 50 years. They send a news release out to media outlets like KWMR. And I think you just want to hear what Gary has to say. I am happy to welcome Gary Harvey, who is the president and owner of Wedge Roofing, based in Petaluma, California, to the KWMR airwaves. Welcome, Gary.
3: Good morning, Amanda. Happy to be here.
2: Well, and congratulations to Wedge Roofing turning 50 years old. That is very, very impressive. And I know the company's won several awards and is recognized regularly for the great work that they do. But how did Wedge Roofing get started?
3: It started with Ralph and Jennifer Wedge in the early 70s in Novato, and a few persons and Mr. and Mrs. Wedge, and we've grown to a larger roofing company, you know, hiring and employing 50 to 60 people.
2: That's amazing. So I actually always thought that the name Wedge was associated with the shape of a roof more than with someone's last name. But I do know that we had an electrician when I was a kid whose name was Greg Sparks. So I think sometimes the name maybe leads you into your profession. How did they get started with roofing? Was he a contractor, or were they doing some kind of contracting business prior?
3: Ralph Wedge worked for a roofing company as a very, very young man. And as you put it, with the last name of Wedge, it seemed like a fitting journey to go on. But I don't know in all candor if that's truly the reason behind it. But I do get asked that quite frequently. Is the name of your company based on the shape of a roof? And then I go into my little dissertation about the founding Mr. Wedge and his family.
2: Now, you have worked at Wedge Roofing since 1996. How did you get started in roofing?
3: I worked in roofing while going to school to pay some bills. And after that, I went down to Palm Springs and worked for a family friend's company. I then moved, this is a longer story, I moved to Seattle to engineer and work on some airplanes. And then lo and behold, we began having children. And my wife's family resides here in the Bay Area. I decided I really liked being outdoors and missed kind of the daily challenges and new situations that construction industry and specifically roofing brought. I sent out several resumes, and Mr. Wedge and I appeared to be a great fit. And 30 odd years later, that intuitive feeling seemed to have been correct.
2: So you are now the owner of Wedge Roofing.
3: My wife and I, yes, ma'am.
2: Great. So what is the training like for the employees? I know that in the news release that was sent out, it's a big commitment to work at Wedge. You're not just like showing up with your hammer and hopping up on the roof.
3: That is correct. All of our employees are either certified card-carrying journey persons, or they are actively enrolled in the 44-month apprenticeship program, which Ralph Wedge was a founding member of. That requires school once a week in the evening and one Saturday a month to demonstrate and learn the hands-on craft. It's easy to say you're the best and all of your employees are fully trained, but to demonstrate it with a commitment to this 44-month program demonstrates that quite well. And also, it's a tangible accomplishment for our employees in the field who are what our reputation is built and based on. So it's something they can be proud of. It's something they can take with them were they to leave us or move to another location, and they can demonstrate their abilities through that journeyman card.
2: What is the geographic area that Wedge works in?
3: We primarily service Sonoma County, Marin County, Napa County, and a little bit into the San Francisco City area, but the majority of what we do are the three North Bay counties.
2: And that's pretty typical just because it makes sense to not travel far afield when you have that type of equipment and supplies you need to haul around.
3: It does indeed. And until every roof in Sonoma County and Marin and Napa is a Wedge roof, I'm going to focus on these three counties.
2: Well, it sounds like a commendable goal. Now, I know that there are a lot of different types of roofs out there. And are there any roofs that Wedge doesn't work on?
3: Well, that's a great question. After 50 years, we are licensed, certified, and capable of working them on them all. Having that wide variety of products and systems we can work on means that we're able to offer the best roofing solution for your structure, not the only product or system that we sell. So arriving at a project, whether it be commercial or residential, we're able to examine the property, the owner's needs, the structure's needs, and tailor a roofing system to fit that.
2: Have you seen any big major sort of industry changes in your career, Gary, in roofing?
3: Oh my goodness. I've been doing this a long time. Yes, I have. I will tell you the first one that leaps to mind is the technological advances, and that is whether it is aerial imagery, measuring roofs from the satellite, whether it is drone imagery to minimize the risk associated with crawling around on a steep, older, slippery roof. The technological advances have grown leaps and bounds. There are some material advancements. They tend to be more incremental rather than leaps and bounds, but our industry and the ancillary industries that it interacts with develops and changes every year.
2: Yeah, I'm just thinking about, heard about like solar shingles and, things like that. And are you installing more metal roofs now with all of the fire danger that we're seeing around in specifically in the counties where you're working?
3: Metal roofs are a popular alternative to guard against wildland urban interface or fires. Please also keep in mind, as a little public service announcement, any roofing system you purchase from a reputable established company does have the highest possible fire rating, and that is a Class A fire rating. So whether that is an asphalt shingle or a tile or a metal roof, they all have been tested too and have achieved that same criteria. We are a solar contractor also. We put down and install quite a few solar shingles. They are an exciting, relatively new, under 15 years product. But yes, there are a lot of exciting advancements in our industry.
2: Well, before we went on the air, we were talking a little bit because my husband pointed out to me that Wedge came out and fixed our roof on our tall house after a tree fell on it.

0: I have ran, although I assure you at the conclusion of this, I will. I suspect intuitively during the storm season when we break into two-person emergency crews and service 20 to 40 homes a day in a hard driving winter storm, I probably address, we address 6 to 8, maybe 8 to 10 a month.
1: Yeah.
0: Yes.
1: So, we've also had our roof start to leak, not because anything fell on it. It was just all of a sudden, here's like a spot on the ceiling and coming down the wall where water has come in through the roof. What causes leaks to happen over time on a roof, Gary? And how easy is it to figure out what the solution should be?
0: Regardless of the professional you call, we'd like it to be us. Step one is to mitigate or minimize the water intrusion and the damage it may cause. But step two is to probably call your roofing contractor. For an experienced estimator or field personnel, there are a few weak points or typical leak sources dependent upon the type of roof. Most roofing systems leak either when they're first installed and done so incorrectly, when they are worn out and beyond their serviceable life, when they are laying on the lawn in front of you, or when there is a tree that has impacted them. Beyond that, there are normally sealants that fail. Even though you may purchase a roof system that has a 15, 20, or 50-year life, it doesn't mean that there isn't maintenance and minor repairs along the way. And that's to address the removal of debris that may clog, excuse me, waterways, or to replace sealants that attach dissimilar materials together. There are a lot of things, but the key to keeping your home or your business dry is to utilize an inspection service once a year, every couple of years. Most of us do so at no cost. And the idea behind that is to find the little things and address them before they become big things.
1: How long? I mean, you were mentioning like a 100-year roof. That would be a long time. Is that a specific material or is that a specific type of roof that would be rated for that long a period of time?
0: I hope I only said 50,
1: Oh, maybe you
0: but
1: only said 50.
0: okay.
1: Okay.
0: And please keep in mind that is the manufacturer's warranty on materials. In the Western United States, it is unrealistic to think that that translates into 50 years of waterproof integrity. Most roofing systems, with the exception of an asphalt shingle, most other roofing systems are dependent upon another component below them, which does the actual waterproofing and may or may not be associated with the extended warranty. But there are tiles and there are metal products, and there's most certainly slate products that have 50-year or longer manufacturer's warranty on what I call the pretty parts. But that's like guaranteeing the paint on your car for a long time doesn't mean the engine's going to last quite that long. So
1: Right.
0: there are a lot of things to consider.
1: Yeah, well, that's great information. And I think you probably did say 50 years, to be honest with you. Is there anything else that you would like to share with the listeners of KWMR? I'm speaking with Gary Harvey, who's the president and owner of Wedge Roofing. They are celebrating 50 years in business and work here in Marin.
0: You know, excuse me, thank you for this opportunity. Out of all of the accolades and awards and recognition we've received, quite possibly the one we are most proud of is the Better Business Bureau Torch Award for Ethics. And you hear a lot about the construction industry and specifically trades within that, but that recognition to us for our business practices and our ethics and our standards speaks volumes about our day-to-day practices, but our reputation is based on the boots on the ground, and that is the persons that install the roof. And we welcome and would love the opportunity to show you our capabilities and qualities on both of those arenas. And we are available darn near 24 hours a day from November 15th until April 15th. We do utilize emergency repair service crews, which are all of our field employees. It's forecast to be a significant winter. We're here to assist you if you need us.
1: Well, thank you so much, Gary, for taking the time out. I think roof health is something that we don't talk enough about on the
0: That is true.
1: radio. Okay, have a great day. Thank you so much.
0: Amanda, great to talk to you. Thank you so much. Bye-bye.

0: roof health. Something to ponder as we head into the possibility of some super El Nino action. And interestingly enough, those guys from Wedge are working on the Creamery building as I speak. They were there when I got here this morning. Coincidence? I think so. Got a couple more public service announcements for you this morning here on KWMR on The Lowdown. I am Amanda Eichsted. I want to thank Tom Benson for his interview with Anna Timmer from Indivisible Sonoma on behalf of the Indivisible West Marin spot on the third Wednesday of the month. And thank you, Gary Harvey from Wedge Roofing, for taking some time out of your schedule to talk to us about what you do. Here is a public service announcement from Slide Ranch, presenting two full moon evenings on Thursday, August 27th and Saturday, August 24th. These events include a seasonal dinner, astrology and astronomy workshops, and a night hike. 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Coming up on the 29th of August, Saturday, is a public service announcement from the Stinson Beach Dock Fest and the Stinson Beach Community Center, presenting a showing of The Last Waltz on Saturday, August 29th at 7:30 p.m. Proceeds benefit the Stinson Beach Community Center. And I interviewed these folks the last couple weeks, and that was the public service announcement from Goatlandia Farm Animal Sanctuary, inviting the community to party with a purpose at Reggae to the Rescue, an afternoon of music and farm animals featuring Sonoma County reggae and the band Soul Horizon on Saturday, this coming Saturday, August 22nd. Information and location available at the events page at goatlandia.org. And one of my favorite things coming up, just riding up here today, I wanted to stop and pick up all the trash. Here is a public service announcement from the Environmental Action Committee of West Marin, presenting a coastal cleanup initiative called Litter Bugs Me, running September 15th through September 19th. You can join EAC and community volunteers to help rid West Marin roadways and beaches of accumulated trash before the winter rains. More information and signups are available online at eacmarin.org. All right, let's get on this. We're going to run out of time to learn a little bit more about the Nicasio Country Fair. I am very happy to welcome Mel Bevington and Leanne Bartolini to the KWMR airwaves. Today we're going to be talking about the second annual Nicasio Country Fair, which is coming up later this month on August 22nd from 11 to 3 p.m. right in the town of Nicasio. And if you go to Nicasio and you can't find the fair, there's other issues going on, right?
1: It's going to be so obvious. We're right there in the town square. Amanda, thank you for having us today. It's so nice to be with you.
0: Well, it's so I'm glad that you're, and KWMR is going to be there. We'll have a booth and we're going to be talking to folks. But since I didn't get to go last year, I knew it was happening, but I had something else on my schedule and I didn't make it. Would have you just like to sort of lay out for the folks of KWMR what's in store for them if they show up between 11 and 3 in the Nicasio Square?
1: Well, of course. Well, it's a family fun event. It's just all about everybody having a lovely time. It's a free event. There's going to be live music from Tim Weed's band, the Long Tom Bluegrass Band. There's going to be 27 stalls, 10 local nonprofits, 17 for-profits, but these are all local people. And there's going to be loads of games for kids with face painting, fairy hair, you know, trying to get the donut, which is on a string, and lots of prizes for kids. There's going to be a silent auction. And of course, this is not just me and Leanne organising this. This is so much community involvement, lots of volunteers and lots of local businesses supporting it, either with the silent auction or just being there. Like you, we're so happy you're going to be there.
0: I know, we're really happy to be there. So is this a benefit to raise funds for anything specific in Nicasio?
1: It is. We raise money for the Volunteer Fire Department, the Nicasio Volunteer Fire Department. which of course is they're fabulous and we love them so much. So it's going to be a free event, but if you want to buy things from the cake stand or food or buy tickets for the games, then all of that will go to the firefighters.
0: That's wonderful. So let's talk about the food. That always is a big draw. So if you're hungry and you show up, what do you get to eat?
2: Well, we're going to have a barbecue booth with sausages and hot dog and vegan sausages and fruit salad and Caesar salad and a lemonade stand and a bar selling beer and wine. And one of the really special things I think about the event is the ladies' auxiliary booth because it sort of harkened back to days past because we're selling homemade cakes and pies and cookies and squares and jams made from mostly local fruits. And we're also this year going to have a little plant stand selling plants that women from the Ladies Auxiliary have grown. So there's lots of choices for people, and everything will be totally delicious.
0: Sounds good. My mouth is watering just listening to you, Leanne. So, what time is the music?
1: The music's going to be running from 11 to 3. They'll take a couple of short breaks, but yeah, they're going to be playing the whole time.
0: Oh, that's great.
1: Yeah.
0: That is great. Is there anything that stood out from last year that was a real success, or is there anything new that you've added this year?
1: Well, everybody loves the baby goats. So they are back. They're going to be wandering around on leashes. It's adorable. But also, we've got some local baby lambs. I think they're going to still be bottle fed. I'm not quite sure. So they'll be very charming. We've got a dunk tank. There will be firemen to dunk. So practice your shots now.
2: That was very popular last year.
0: Dunk tanks are always very popular. As a kid, my best friend when I was little, her dad was with the Lions Club and he had the dunk tank and we would go to the fair and heckle people. So that was always fun. And if it's
2: The
0: hot,
2: other
0: it's fun to fall in.
2: thing that was popular last year was the sale of flowers from Blue Dot Farm. A group of women are going to get together and make bouquets, and Blue Dot Farm will be selling those to benefit the firefighters from their booth at the fair.
1: And we've got lots of local stall holders. We've got Nicasio Woodworks, Black Mountain Beauty, Devil's Gulch will be there with their local meats, Blue Dot with the flowers and wool products, Alpacas of Marin, and lots of non-profits too. The Rancho Compassion will be there, the Animal Sanctuary, Hallett Creek Stables, and the school and the church. So it's a real community event. Which is the joy of it, really, everybody getting together.
0: And I mean, Nicasio is a little bit like Olema in that sometimes people drive through and they don't even realize that they have gone through a town. And so it's really great to sort of highlight all of these local offerings that actually are there that people may not realize.
1: Exactly.
2: Absolutely. That's exactly what's happening. And I think it's really was the impetus for us starting this last year, was really trying to recognize the wonders of Nicasio as a community.
0: Fantastic. So once again, folks, I've been talking with Mel Bebbington and Leanne Bartolini, and we're talking about the Nicasio Country Fair, which is happening on Saturday, the 22nd of August from 11 to 3, right on the square in Nicasio, a fun family event to come on out and check it out. So thank you both so much for taking the time out to talk with us on KWMR.
2: Thank
0: Thank you.
2: you.
1: And if you want any more information, you can see the lovely flyer on nicasio.net. And we look forward to seeing as many of you as can come.
0: It's a great flyer, by the way. Really attractive. I makes me want to be there, and I'm going to be there. So we'll see you all there at the Nicasio Country Fair.
1: Thanks, Amanda.
0: All right, you heard it here 4 times, maybe 3 times. I don't know. But that's happening this Saturday in the Nicasio. Here is a public service announcement from Slide Ranch presenting Dawned on Dusk, a homemade papier-mâché puppet show on Saturday, August 29th with support from the Westmoreland Fund. 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And here is a public service announcement from the Marin Agricultural Land Trust. Their fall hike season is underway across protected farmland in West Marin. This season, guided hikes take place at working ranches near Hicks Valley, Point Reyes Station, and Marshall. Held weekends from September through November, the full schedule with dates, locations, and registration is available on the events page at malt.org. All right, well, that about does it for me. I want to thank everybody who participated in the collage of this morning program, and hopefully you will stay tuned for what's coming up next is Fishtails with David Cook and his sidekick Johnny on the Spot, and they've got all kinds of things they're cooking up for you today, no pun intended. So thanks for tuning in. We'll be back next week.

0: Dude, wake up and smell the coffee. Yeah? Hey, dude, wake up and smell the coffee. Yeah?
1: Holy mackerel. Every time I got the coffee going in, I got two hands, and if I had a third hand, now that's what I'm talking about. Just a third hand if you're going to be working in the kitchen. I don't know. I wonder if chefs ever actually talk about what is a third hand in a... Well, we'll get asked Dave when Dave comes on here. And I'm working here with this... managing the mosquitoes, managing the train system that's about ready to take off here, you know, because somebody's got to do it. And we're not going to go blah, blah. We're going to go more into, I think we'll just go, yeah.
0: You know, what I suggest is if you're having anything going on that's bothering you, try to whistle. Just a little bit of a whistle. Try that. I'm not going to whistle now because I have a scratch in my throat. But if you will whistle, give us a call. 415-663-8492. Thank you so much.
2: Tickets. Tickets.
3: Please stand clear of the closing doors.
1: David Cook, are you there?
4: I am clear of the closing doors, John.
1: As long as we're clear of the closing doors.
4: I am clear of the closing doors. I am. Good morning, John.
1: Good morning, David. And this is a beautiful day in the neighborhood.
4: It is. Oh, boy. Okay. You know something? I just realized I didn't bring everything into the studio with me.
1: Well, you probably brought exactly what you need.
4: Well, I'll tell you what. Cover for me for a second, will you?
1: Oh, sure. I will do so. All right, David's going to go and retrieve his belongings. You know, like it's been the first day of school for everybody this week anyhow. And so one of the things that you do learn when you're going to school is that you no dropsies. You pick up your belongings and you take them with you. So maybe that's the lesson that we're going to be learning here this morning. And David will be talking about, especially like even if you're in the kitchen, let's say. You know, for me, I what I do is I've been, as of recent, I pull things out, all the ingredients to the best that I can think of, the main stuff, and put that out on the counter. Make sure that I have the pot that I'm going to be using and the plate that I'm going to be putting the vittles into. And, however I decide to do that, I allow at the end of it for the condiments and the garnishes, and sometimes I go a little crazy and use paprika.
4: Sometimes you go a little crazy?
1: Yuck, yuck.
4: Yeah. All right, John.
1: Welcome, David.
4: Yeah, you know, I started into Fish Tales this morning, your local community radio station food talk show. With a malfunctioning CD2 today, keeping me on my toes. So, and after a little adjustment with that, then I forgot my entire research library, my phone, in the other room, which I haven't done before. I was like, how did I do that? So thanks for covering for me. Excellent job, sir. If you ever need a job, let me know. We got a good menu. Still there, Don?
1: Really? Do we have a...
4: By the way, John, I was thinking on the way here, too. I was driving up the Bay Road. By the way, this is Johnny Moore. Johnny on the spot. Alias Gadget Man that I'm speaking with. My name's David Cook. I'm your host. We're just all over the board with Fish Tales today. Great menu. And I was thinking, driving the Bay Road, man, how much I love Johnny Moore. How much I love that man. I've known him for such a long time, and I just miss him. I miss him. And then I thought, I get to do a show. I get to do a show with him today.
1: That's great. You know,
4: yeah.
3: Please stand clear of the closing.
1: Exactly.
4: So here we are, and we're going to have a good time. We've got a good trivia question. We've got National Food Days. We have number 19,995 of Shoshana's Kitchen Secret.
1: It feels like it's been going on for 5 years, and we've only gone through five of Shoshana's.
4: They're important. They're important. There's a lot of them.
1: I can tell.
4: Yeah, we got the New York Times food section. We've got the Marin IJ Zest. Very familiar with my one of my alma maters on the front page of the Zest, the food section in the Independent Journal today. We'll talk about that for sure. We might have a cyclo update at some point. We might try and sound like a sommelier, or we might just plug that cool thing that's happening up in Tamales. If you live up towards Tamales or in Marshall or in the vicinity, or you're getting this signal even past Tamales a little bit, because as long as you're close by, because they're doing some great pickup dinners on Monday nights. It's called Monday Dinners. Go to mondaydinners.square.site. That's mondaydinners.square.site. You can pick up hot meal to go Monday night. I believe this time it's three cheese manicotti with a traditional Caesar salad and an amazing tiramisu coming at you from Monday Dinners and Tamales. So that's my local plug for today.
1: That's one of my favorites, is tiramisu.
4: Yeah, I don't know anybody. I don't know anybody that
1: like
4: has
1: that.
4: A problem with tiramisu.
1: I like the way it sounds. I like the way it rolls off my tongue.
4: Yeah. Yeah.
1: Yeah.
4: It's fun to say. It's good to eat. What can you not like about it?
1: Well, let's see, David. Where are we at this morning? It's a brand new week, right? We've got Sherry's out there walking.
4: She was
1: appreciating.
4: Mm-hmm.
1: We had a conversation about the. Can you turn that?
4: All right. I know how much you love this music. Go ahead. Go ahead.
1: A little bit of the stove.
4: Go ahead. Go ahead. You know what that music means, don't you?
1: Well, of course we do. We're looking for Alex, but he's left the room.
4: Oh, okay.
1: But you've replaced him, obviously.
4: Mm-hmm. Now,
1: So anyway, Sherry was mentioning the bread, the trivia question, the challah bread.
4: Oh, yeah, the challah.
1: Challah. Yeah.
4: Challah, yes.
1: Challah, yeah. And so we have a bakery up here that she'd never heard of called Food From Bread to Pie. That's the name of the restaurant.
4: Oh, I like that.
1: It's a bakery from bread to pie. And
4: I would hope so.
1: And they have other things, and also people, kind of like Toby's in a way, people have their own, sometimes there's jams and jellies there and like that, but they have a full-blown bakery, really amazing, for breads that they do. And so I was going to give a call out this morning to talk to one of the bakers over there and find out if they actually have that bread available for us.
4: But
1: we didn't really do the logistics on it yet, so I'm going to go over there. Assignment.
4: Yeah.
1: Self-assignment.
4: Yeah, we need a little R&D. We need a little scouting going on for calls like that, John. Yeah.
1: I think so, too. And so I'll go over and I'll meet the baker and invite them to give it a little chit-chat maybe next week on the air. Okay.
4: Yeah. Okay. All right.
1: Okay.
4: Well, the number here, though, is 415-663-8492. Mm-hmm. Right in here in the studio. Give me a call for a new or used CD right out of the KWMR's archives here. That could be yours if you know what I'm talking about, okay? This is a yellowish, licorice-flavored liqueur, similar to absinthe. Did you know that in France, John, and they outlawed absinthe in 1915?
1: I've been thinking about that for, all the time. No, I didn't know this, Dave. Tell me more.
4: Well, it's true. This drink, though, is not absinthe, although it's similar to absinthe, but it's very popular in France, and it's probably because they 86'd absinthe in 1915, but it's very popular in France, and it's usually mixed with water, which turns it kind of whitish and cloudy. I love that. I love that little bit. Yes, okay, so tell me what I'm talking about here, okay, John? It's yellowish, okay. Licorice-flavored liqueur, similar to absinthe. It's very popular in France and is usually mixed with water, which turns it whitish and cloudy. Yeah. The flavor profile is, if you picture this in your mind, transfer it to your taste buds and your taste memory. Because the flavor profile is star anise, fennel, and 14 botanical herbs, including coriander and mint. Now, I had a girlfriend for a while.
1: Yeah.
4: That used to drink this, and she didn't dilute it with water. And let me just say, I do not recommend that whatsoever.
1: Did it change your appearance?
4: There's a reason that those friends definitely changed attitude, I'll tell you that much. Yeah, that's why, at least even in France, they add water to it.
1: Yeah.
4: Start drinking this straight, it could be possibly in some trouble. So, what is this yellowish, licorice flavored liqueur similar to absinthe? It's very popular in France. Is usually mixed with water, which turns it whitish and cloudy. It's not quite as pretty. The flavor profile, heavy on the star anise and the fennel. And it has, believe it or not, 14 botanical herbs in it, including coriander and mint. So that's it. 415-663-8492. Right here into the studio. Give us a call. You'll get a prize.
1: A prize?
4: Mm-hmm.
1: Yeah, did you ever go to carnivals when you were a kid?
4: Yeah. In fact, it was quite traumatic, I'll have to say.
1: What happened?
4: Well, it's a reason, and I don't know if I ever told you why I don't gamble. And, you know, I don't want to produce any moist eyes out there or something, but, you know, my dad gave me like $10 at the fair. I remember I was probably fifth grade or something. I don't know. And I said, go out and have a good time. And $10 back in those days, in the early 70s, was a lot of money.
1: You have a lot of fun.
4: For a kid, yeah. Well, I think it was the basketball one where the hoop is like barely or too small for the ball. So basically it's almost impossible to make it. And this guy that had a really good, barker, shill, whatever, probably a shill behind me, egging me on in the barker, and I spent that entire $10 at that
1: step
4: booth.
1: Step right up, folks, and see little Egypt do her famous dance in the pyramids. She walks, she talks, she crawls on the floor like a reptile. Step right up, folks.
4: That's right. And so I was too humble to ask my dad for more money and admit that I lost it all in the first 10 minutes of the fair, which I had to deal with. So, therefore, and my father did say, never gamble anybody that wants to gamble. And that makes perfect sense. And it saved me probably a lot of money over the years. And, but that experience, there was probably, I never thought about it that way before, but, you know, I love watching it. Uh-huh. WNBA and the NBA and just the sport in general, but I never played it. I wonder if that had something to do with it.
1: Well,
4: can't play it.
1: You know, everybody's got their own. I don't know. I used to like those ones where you pull the handle back, like on a pinball machine. It's got a spring on this handle.
4: Uh huh.
1: The plunger thing. You pull it back.
4: Oh yeah.
1: But then the metal ball, like a steel, chrome steel ball, ball, like a big ball bearing. That sucker would go around and would come down, and then up on the display board, it would display your horse. And then your horse advance. Your horse would advance, you know. So I remember being a little kid and standing there looking at this thing and had all these different names, you know. Seabright Seabiscuit and all the different names of the, of the horses who had won races, you know, which was, of course, gambling, right?
4: Yeah, well, this is my question, John. Did you win?
1: Yeah. Oh, yeah, I stayed there and figured it out until I get the weaker players would show up because I'd hang around the carnival thingy, you know. Wait till the young kids don't know what they're doing, come over, and then I knew how to play the game, so I go, boom, boom, boom, boom, boom, boom, boom, boom, yay, and I get... I don't know, you know.
4: You're smarter than me, I'll tell you. That's just how it goes.
1: Than the average bear.
4: I think we're uncovering important things on the show today, John.
1: It's a free-for-all day. By the way, if you're listening, folks, give us a phone call, 415-663-8492. You can talk about anything. You can talk about David's trivia question.
4: Hopefully it's food-related or beverage-related in the sense of the trivia question, yeah.
1: I used to watch them at the amusement park, Dave. I will segue, and I would watch the guys eat those caramel apples, the ones that were covered with the red stuff.
4: Mm-hmm. Oh God.
1: My gosh! And I would watch them make them, and I think I probably ate two in my whole life.
4: This is fair season, John. You know that we just Amanda was talking about the Nicasio Fair coming up, and you know
1: it's coming up, huh?
4: That time of year, I love that kind of stuff. But you know, to get a little bit more current, though, do you know what today is, John?
1: Today is Wednesday.
4: Today is Wednesday. It is the 19th. Uh-huh. Of the year of 20, the Christian year of 2026, month, I think, if I'm right. And today is also National Hot and Spicy Food Day, John.
1: Okay.
4: Hot and Spicy Food Day.
1: I'm wiping my brow as we speak.
4: I love it. I just, you know, I made something I rarely do at home, but I did, was make some mac and cheese yesterday. I didn't know that it was hot and spicy food day today because we had these shishitos. When they're small, they're not very hot, and you can just sear them in a pan till they get a little crispy and just eat them. They're kind of sweet and spicy. They're nice, but they're relatively mild. But when they get bigger, they kind of get a little bit hotter. And we had some bigger shishitos, which I roasted off in a pan and de-seeded most of them. And I end up putting them in the refrigerator, let them cool a little bit, because the crispy skin wasn't coming off them very well. So it seemed like with these particular peppers, it was better to do it when they were chilled as opposed to when they were warm, which I did. And I chopped them up all really fine, and I added them it would be, okay, let's say 80% mac and cheese and 20% chopped roasted chilies, and the chili flavor in there. Not to mention that the heat wasn't too much. It was way good, I'll have to say. And we paired it with a little chicken cacciatore, a little tomato to break up the fat of all the cheese and stuff, and it worked out really well. And I think David Byron of the that guy who's has a little band you might have heard of called the Talking Heads.
1: Yes.
4: Yeah, well, he said, my favorite time of day is to get up and eat leftovers from dinner, especially spicy food.
1: And there's something about the way that these flavors meld after they get to rest for a day.
4: Yeah, he can speak for me.
1: Mm-hmm. And even those, like you said, with the peppers and the mac and cheese, even though it's hot at the head end of it, by the time it gets in there and mixed up with the mac and cheese, and it cooks down a little bit, it softens the heat, right?
4: Well, it does. And I there was another little trick involved in this too. And I guess I don't think my roommate listens to my show, so I'll say it because he doesn't like cauliflower, and so he leaves the cauliflower to me. But I had this cauliflower that I had done like this. This ginger, turmeric, black pepper and garlic roasted cauliflower. So it was good and well done. It wasn't totally falling apart, but you could crumble it with your, it was a leftover, so it was out of the fridge. And you could just crumble it with your hands into little crumbles. That actually was probably about, okay, I'll go back on the mac and cheese. It was like half mac and cheese, a little more than a quarter crumbled turmeric ginger cauliflower, and then another whatever percentage of those chopped chilies. And so he never mentioned. I think it kind of blended in, and you really couldn't tell by looking at it. And what did I do? I added a bunch of good, not only the flavor profiles melding very well, but it's kind of like when you get a kid to eat vegetables, basically, is the whole concept. And if you can't tell, and you've cut the mac and cheese by a quarter with some good vegetables, then it's a win-win for everybody. That's what I got to say.
1: I'm reminded of fake food.
4: Fake food?
1: Well, you know, I mean, if you're going to disguise something to look like something else or to... Like, don't look over here. Don't look over here. But my first thought was that I remember when I first came across, I was pretty young, too, when I came across some fake food, probably in the city, probably in a Chinese display window, you know, maybe on Grand Avenue. But the point is that I saw it, and then I didn't believe that it wasn't real.
4: Oh.
1: And so I picked it up and tried to take a bite of it, you know, whatever that it was. And here is this rubbery concoction. And I was I was just blown away that people would buy a soft-boiled egg or an egg sunny side up that was sitting in a window and believe that it's, I don't know what they were.
4: You're really talking about fake food. You're talking about
1: window shopping,
4: window dressings, food, where they put a reasonably looking facsimile of their food in the window, but it's not made of food.
1: It's not made of food, and then, of course, then the Science Channel came out, and then television got advanced, and then they show how they make it. Now you can watch how it's made, and it's like they're pouring all these resins together.
4: No, it has nothing to do with food. It's I have a basket of wooden apples at home that I think are pretty cool.
1: Have you ever tried to take a bite of a wax grape? I did that as a kid. I did it.
4: No, but you're bringing me back around to real food, which was the first time I had a lychee nut. And I think I might have preferred a waxed grape at the time without a problem. It was after a good Chinese meal, and to me, the lychee nuts didn't accentuate the experience. But I can't speak for everybody. I'm not a big. I'm sure there's great recipes, I'm not here to bum anybody's high or whatever it may be.
1: Well, I don't know. This is free for all. You can.
4: There's a term for that too. To diss somebody else's flavor profile, their flavor likes, and that sort of. Yeah, you don't diss that. Everybody's independent. And if he doesn't like cauliflower, I can't diss him for that at all. But I can sneak it into mac and cheese. Hey, Shoshana's Kitchen Secret, number 19,995, John. You ready?
1: Okay, I'm ready. Go ahead, please.
4: All right. I know you keep track of these things.
1: I'm right on. Yes, I'm etching it on the whiteboard, yeah.
4: All right. Well,
1: go ahead.
4: Tomatoes, Johnny. Tomatoes. Mm-hmm. Or tomato sauce, for that matter. Well, it acts as a natural tenderizer for all types of beef, you know?
1: Huh.
4: And if you think about it, I know that when you're, after you've slightly seared those white onions in the big rondo pan with just a little bit of oil, super hot, and you put that beef brisket that's been seasoned with salt and pepper on top of those onions in that pan, and you brown it on both sides, and then when you get it nice and seared on both sides, you take a whole can of tomato paste, and you just spread it over the top of that brisket, that beef brisket, and then you pour in a couple quarts of liquid, cover that thing up, and cook it for about 8 hours at 295 degrees until it's just shredding and the juice is soaked up all of those flavors, and the tomato is added to the tenderness and the flavor of that beef. It's almost disappeared into there. It does an unbelievable job. Or you could just think of a sloppy Joe.
1: Yeah. What did I have yesterday? I got a brioche. I don't know. I saw it. They looked so good and fluffy. So I got a package.
4: Uh-huh.
1: And then I took the. I had some barbecue beans that were fresh. The really good ones.
4: Oh yeah.
1: And they were made on a Friday barbecue. It was made and I had them. And and then I had some. What did I have the other? I had some. Beef or chicken or whatever I had. It
4: was, you got to know the difference, John. I mean...
1: I'm looking at my freezer right now. Come on, I'm just a guy out here.
4: Oh, that's good. No, it's great. My tip on this kitchen secret is, of course, always cut across the grain when it's a cooked piece of meat. It's always going to turn out to be more tender to the tooth, and it's going to have a much better appearance if you cut it against the grain.
1: That is such an important tip right there. I found it. Could I get these barbecued straight off the grill and I freeze them in little packages so I have them during the week if I want that. And I'm always confused about which way to cut up these thighs that are cooked up.
4: Mm-hmm.
1: Against the grain.
4: Well, sometimes if it's raw meat, sometimes, John, you have to cut it with the grain. So that, like, if you're breaking down a whole top block for top sirloin steaks, it's very can be very confusing because you have to cut with the grain to get to portion out the steak so that when you portion them out into their little blocks with a little fat on one side and they get cooked, then you can naturally cut them against the grain and not have to think about it.
1: I like that. Let's pick it up after the break.
4: You got that right, John. We'll be back, guys, in just a couple of minutes. Hang in there. Stay tuned.
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Can I see you?

0: Please stand clear of the closing door.
1: Yeah, we are back here with Fishtales, your local community radio station food talk show. That's Johnny over there watching out for those closing doors.
2: That's what you do when you're a train operator. I can tell you now, that's the ticket.
1: You don't want to get caught in those closing doors, man. But that's a rookie move, John.
2: Got to hold. You put your foot in there. You know, that was the thing.
1: Mm-hmm.
2: All right.
1: John, remember that little bit that we added to the show a few shows ago of how to sound like a sommelier? Okay.
2: I do recall that you had that.
1: I think we've had some tips on champagne, on Chardonnay, on some Cabernet Sauvignon, you know?
2: Then isn't there also the one called To the Nose or something like that?
1: that's not bad. Maybe you might be talking about the Malbec.
2: Because
1: if you're offered a nice Malbec, you say, ooh, they have a nice velvety mouthfeel. Mouthfeel is the key word in that one. Mouthfeel. Yes, exactly.
2: Man, you know, if I were to say that I've got to make. Be
1: don't say that in mixed company. I got to watch
2: mixed
1: that.
2: Mixed company, wherever I say that, I'll be in trouble.
1: Well, and let's do a Riesling. What do you think? If you're offered a nice Riesling, you be a little tentative, and you say, not too sugary, because a Riesling is a naturally sparkling style of pretty sweet wine, usually used sometimes even an aperitif after the meal. Or it pairs a lot of times with good piece of fish or things like that. But it's a bit fruity, and you don't want it too sugary. So that's sounding like a sommelier on Fishtales today.
2: And that, you know, even to spell word sommelier is give us a phone call 415-663-8492. If you can spell it without looking it up, now you can't cheat.
1: Yeah. Yeah, well, we could do that. We're still looking for an answer to that fur. I think that's. I didn't say four. I said we're looking for. I don't know, but I think that's upstate New York. I think that's what's coming through still. Family trait.
2: Oh, good.
1: Yeah. 415-663-8492. I'm looking for the answer to this. Is a yellowish, licorice-flavored liqueur. Similar to absinthe, it's very popular in France and is usually mixed with water, which turns it a little whitish and cloudy.
2: Mm-hmm.
1: Pretty potent. I think it's 40% as far as alcohol content is concerned. And the flavor profile is heavy on the star anise and the fennel, including 14 botanical herbs, including coriander and mint. What might this yellowish licorice-flavored liqueur be? Give me a call, 415-663-8492. Must be too easy. Nobody wants to take a stab at it.
2: Sometimes it goes like that.
1: Yeah, that's true. Hey, did you know that the kernel's for sale? Did we talk about that? I have had it ready to go for the last couple of shows.
2: The kernel?
1: The kernel, the real Colonel Sanders, died in 1980. Yep. And so now his home, restaurant, and artifacts are being sold. You might be able to get in on it.
2: Wow, is that just what I'd want, to sit around and look at some greasy stuff.
1: Nearly half a century after his death, Harlan Sanders has one of the most recognizable faces in the world.
2: Yeah.
1: Yep.

0: 11 herbs and spices. People still remember the Colonel Sanders, a generous, cantankerous perfectionist with a talent for swearing, who regretted selling his company for $2 million in 1964. Yep. He's like, you know, he safeguarded his legacy for 52 years, and he was bitter about it.
1: Yeah,
0: he used to, he did become a symbol and worked for the company. Let me see. Did you know a Kentucky Fried Chicken was dropped from the company's name as it rechristened itself KFC?
1: Yes.
0: Yeah, when Yum Brands bought it, I guess.
1: Yeah, once they change hands, then they get to do that, you know. And also, you know, the Kentucky Fried Chicken, you know, has a particular mouthfeel to it.
0: Yeah. Well, you know, good job, Johnny. Way to keep you got to use it or you lose it. You know that.
1: Getting help here from Matt. He says that in Japanese it's shokan, which literally translates to food feel. Japanese also uses nodogoshi, which is to describe the specific tactile sensation of food or drink passing down the throat. Interesting. In Chinese, same thing. Sensory feel, texture of food in the mouth. In French, it's a sensation in bouche or touche, buccal.
0: Well, thanks to our research department for that, and a great segue into Colonel Sanders visiting other stores, because he did become their spokesman.
1: Yeah, after the company sold, huh?
0: Yeah, he said that crispy recipe is nothing in the world but a damn fried dough ball stuck on a chicken. That's what he told the Louisville Courier-Journal in 1976 interview, in which he also likened the gravy to wallpaper paste.
1: Yeah. Accurately said, that's, too. It's his own stuff, he's selling it.
0: That same year, the New York Times restaurant critic Mimi Sheraton paraded the 86-year-old colonel around a KFC in New York City. "That's the worst fried chicken I've ever seen," he said, adding, "There's no way anyone can get me to swallow those potatoes."
1: It's just a little bit at a time.
0: For the colonel, it was finger-licking bad, I guess, as far as that's concerned. But the original, you know, when he originally started it, he stuck to the quality. He trained anybody that was leasing a location or starting a location had to come to the plantation to get trained in this smaller level pressure cooker cooking. And so he took what would take 20-30 minutes to cook the chicken down to about 9 minutes to be able to do it in those pressure cookers. And, you know, well, let's just say it really is all about, I guess, the spices. Marion K. Spices, which started blending it for the Colonel in the 1960s, it has more powdered ginger than you might expect, along with marjoram, sage, coriander, and MSG. But is that the secret recipe? The original handwritten 1940 recipe is locked in a digital safe, encased in 2 feet of concrete, and monitored 24 hours a day by video and motion detection surveillance. So, that's true.
1: This is a job. What is your occupation, sir? Well, I've been watching this recipe inside of this cave for all
0: these
1: days.
0: Sitting next to it, long white beard. Looks like Colonel Sanders. No, actually, John, that's screenplay action. I think we could possibly get Norm MacDonald's not alive anymore, but maybe Dave Chappelle and one of those other guys will start. We need to get a screenplay together of a couple guys that are going to break in and they're going to get the original recipe.
1: You know, I'll tell you. Speaking of recipes, what is the recipe for this week's music happening, you know?
0: Oh, that's true. There's a little bit going on, and I have to thank Mia for all this information, too.
1: Oh, thank you, Mia. Appreciate you, honey.
0: Yeah.
1: I was thinking maybe I'll go with the Thursday one, and you can take Friday. How about that, David?
0: You want to go right into it? Let's do it.
1: We're down at the music calendar for West Marin. That's August 18th to the 23rd. And this is Wednesday. It's kind of a break day now. Yeah. Nothing going on this evening.

0: evening.
1: Well, tonight.
0: And it's nice, yeah.
1: Mm-hmm.
0: And if you were at Nick's Cove, Dustin Saylor was there last night. If you play back the reel. But today, tomorrow will be Thursday. That's the first one up, and it's 7 to 11 at the Paper Mill Creek out in Forest Knolls. Bluegrass Jam is playing, featuring multiple jams on and off the stage the whole time.
1: That's right. Just musicians everywhere. They do that every Thursday at Paper Mill Creek Saloon. And on August 21st, which is Friday of this week, I have my car getting service that day, I remember.
0: Good boy.
1: Rancho Nicasio, Jerry Hannon's bringing in of the old Hannon's. Jerry's still got it, and he's still going. Yep.
0: Good in the kitchen.
1: Music starts at 7. If you want dinner, you got to make your reservations from 5 to 7. Is dinner, then Jerry come out and croon at you. 8:30 at Smiley's Saloon. The Heaters are playing. 9 p.m. at Paper Mill Creek Saloon is Dama Dama. And, you know, kind of psychedelic jazz and rock kind of stuff. And there's an opener for Dama Dama. It's St. James and the Apostles. All 12 of them will be there.
0: In robes. And on Saturday, folks, at 5 o'clock, 5 p.m. outside of Smiley's down in Bolinas, the Old King, tangible folk rock from local songwriters Max Jack and Clark Noon. And their opening set will be by Ariella Markowitz. And as well, happening 5 to 7 at Paper Mill out in Forest Knolls again is Wendy Fitz Trio. The Wendy Fitz is a multi-instrumentalist with her trio playing cantina music with rich harmonies, not hamburgers. Rancho Nicasio presents Sergeant Splendor, Kate Vargas, and Eric McFadden. Oh, that's a great billing there. Dinner reservation 6 to 8, music at 7:30. That's in Rancho Nicasio on Saturday evening. As well, 6:30 at Jaco's Roadhouse. I think it's down in Olema. Is that Olema?
1: At Jaco's? No, that's out in San Geronimo Valley by the old used-to-be-a golf course.
0: Oh, right, yeah.
1: Out that way.
0: I actually hit a golf ball out there one time.
1: Mm-hmm.
0: My best five-iron shot went 180 yards, and I don't play golf anymore.
1: You could still do it, John. You can still do it, but the trouble is the whole thing is rough now. So.
0: Yeah, I know. Well, it used to be considered one of the most pristine in the country.
1: Mm-hmm.
0: Dallas Kraft is playing out at Jaco's Roadhouse at 6:30 to 8:30 on Saturday. Dallas Kraft plays Soulful Americana. And at our own, the Old Western Saloon, Mother Magica, featuring Garden Party and Surprise Guest. I'm not sure. I think I know who this is from Bolinas.
1: Well, there you go.
0: We don't know.
1: Mm-hmm.
0: And that's at the Old Western, featuring Garden Party with Surprise Guest. And then 8:30 at the Paper Mill Creek Saloon again is Junk Parlor, a Bay Area indie band known for its eclectic genre-bending sound. Blending sound as well, mixing European folk, punk, rockabilly, tango, and belly dance. 9 o'clock at Smiley's in Bolinas.
1: Ooh, belly dance.
0: Belly dancing.
1: Yeah, Paper Mill Creek.
0: That's close to being food-related and mouthfeel conversations. 9 o'clock at Smiley's down in Bolinas. Epicenter Sound presents Jamaican fusion star Kase, bringing heavy reggae, dance hall, and hip-hop fusion. 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That will be Omar Rifkin. And there you have that. 9 o'clock at Smiley's on Saturday. What's happening Sunday?
1: Yeah, there we go. It's Sunday, August 23rd at the Dance Palace.
0: Okay.
1: 1 to 4 p.m. Sunday Fun Day will feature music for kids and families. Sharon Drake's got it going. There'll be the Bay Billies, Dominic Gomez, and guests. It's going to be a fun time with ice cream and open house. They're at the Dance Palace Community Center in Point Reyes Station from 1 to 4 on Sunday. And if you leave early, you could get down to Smiley Schooner Saloon and listen to Oakland's Gold Band. It's playing at 3 p.m. at Smiley's. Rancho Nicasio, another big one, Soul Ska happening. And special guests, we know Cheyenne and Beso Negro coming in there to shake it up with Soul Ska at Rancho Nicasio. They have the barbecue on the lawn as well. So it's good weather, good Sunday, Rancho Nicasio. That's 3 p.m. and to music starts at 4. So that's afternoon at Rancho Nicasio. 4 to 7 p.m. at the Old Western Saloon. Rocket Wheels are playing and some rockabilly. 5 to 7 at Tony's Seafood up on the bay on the stilts next to the water. There's Dorian Mode Duo playing. So get some to eat and look at the fish and have some good music as well. Finally, 6 p.m. at Paper Mill Creek Saloon. That Paper Mill gang gathers at Sunday evening and just plays the heck out of it. Darren, our local rock star, James DuPrato, Mike Anderson, and shout out to Jeremy D'Antonio, the new manager of the Old Western Saloon for Good Luck Fund. He's an excellent musician as well, and I'm glad he gets some stage time. And don't forget, JT John will be there as well. So that's winds out Sunday, August 23rd, and the week of music in West Marin.
0: You know, make sure that you call a venue, check it out before you drive all the way out there. Make sure something hasn't gotten in the way of them appearing. And that's an important thing to do. Also, I have a shout-out to David for Danny Uzalewski.
1: Oh.
0: Danny had some surgery done. He had some physical problems, and he's been in the hospital. And they took care of him, and it's
1: good.
0: Been posted on Facebook in some places. But he's coming along, so KWMR wishes you the very best.
1: Absolutely.
0: Healing,
1: one of my favorite guitar players of all time.
0: Of all time, absolutely.
1: That's right. Get better. We love you, Dan.
0: And Danny's, and Darren Nelson's on top of that, too. He's best friend since
1: yep.
0: They're going to, hopefully Danny will be out here playing again for us. We love it.
1: Yeah. Well, thanks for that information.
0: Mm-hmm.
1: And local stuff in the IJZest today, John.
0: Okay, let's take a peek.
1: Well, you know, that's pretty interesting museum building that George built down in L.A. Well, I mean, he didn't personally build it, but it's very Star Wars-ish. And they've just announced the restaurant inspired by Marin Skywalker Ranch, my alma mater.
0: Your old alma mater.
1: Yeah.
0: Yeah.
1: And I was, not to tout my own, but I was lucky enough to step in. I think I was probably the last person actually hired on a handshake at Skywalker Ranch in very early 1990. And they needed a chef at the main house. And after a porch interview, I literally got hired on one interview and a handshake. Had a great time turning the main house from a kind of a casual buffet to a full-service restaurant. Was able to finish off the visitor center, kind of, we used to call it, where they had the workout center, and the also the, why am I drawing a blank on this, where they have the big theater and the big sound stage and all that stuff, and they put in the kind of executive buffet restaurant there. And then, of course, there was the guest house as well. So there's four functioning kitchens on Skywalker before they built up at Big Rock. And now they're announcing the new restaurant at the museum down in L.A. called mm-hmm. Skywalker Grill.
0: Uh-huh.
1: Yep. And a mark now, I don't know, maybe I should apply. The Marquis Chef has not been announced yet. But I doubt I'd stand a chance at this. The restaurant is operated by Rhubarb Events and Hospitality Collection, which is part of the investment firm Oak View Group. It runs venues such as Coda and Kingston Gardens Bar inside London's Royal Albert Hall, and Rockwell Group, which has worked on restaurants including Nobu, Chicago's The Hand and the Eye, and Museo Casa Kahlo in Mexico City, designed the restaurant. The eatery features mid-century modern touches with curved cherry wood walls and paneled ceilings, as well as illuminated white onyx Corian services. I have no idea what that is. Menu offers include appetizers such as Dungeness crab cakes, Lobster corn dogs, Johnny. Entrees such as crispy chicken Milanese, honey miso glazed salmon, and a signature Skywalker Ranch Wagyu burger. They're also house-made pastas and seasonal salads. So that's, and you get down, when you, next time you get down to L.A. and you go by the Lucas New Museum, but you can't do it until September 22nd. It's opening to the public. And they're going to be open, the restaurant will be open far past museum hours. So they're actually going to be appealing to the general Angelino crew. And I don't know if you get Chewbacca as your waiter, or I don't know how that goes.
0: Hair
1: in the food, that's all I could see. But other than that. Oh, and in the New York Times food section today. Well, let me see. Well, was there anything else in the... Oh, Jeff Burkhart in the Marin IJ Zest Independent Journal food section today is touting some local products and vodkas, great vodkas and bourbons all made locally. There's also an article on wheat beers as well as corn recipes from Minnesota, all in the Marin IJ Zest today. In the New York Times, the golden age of Mexican food, and aren't they correct? There is, and in there they name by city, all across the United States, the top Mexican restaurants, and they are everywhere. Only one in San Francisco, Californio's in San Francisco. The chef Val Cantu and his team fashioned mesmerizing aha moments, which with each plate on the tasting menu there. While still keeping faith with the Mexican dishes they refer to, the ceviche is made with Monterey Bay abalone and accompanied in its shell with kombu and a shaved ice made from fermented carrot juice. The fish taco is served on a soft sourdough tortilla that wraps around a perfectly battered and fried piece of black cod and topped with huitlacoche and corn crema. That's a queso fresco cheese is what it is. Each of the dozen or so courses manages such virtuosity in its own way. There is a reason that Californio's is the only Mexican restaurant in the world to hold 3 Michelin stars.
0: Whoa.
1: So next time you offer to take me to eat, John, that's where we're going, okay?
0: I think so. I think when we do go there, we'll have a glass of, what is the trivia question answer, sir?
1: We're going to have a glass of Pernod with it. Afterwards, of course.
0: Look at that, folks.
1: That yellowish, licorice-flavored liquor similar to absinthe, popular in France, usually mixed with water if you're smart. Heavy profile, star anise, fennel, 14 botanical herbs, including coriander and mint. That would be Pernod. Nice,
0: yes,
1: nice sipping stuff. Well, we're going to get out of here. Poetry Now is coming up. Gene Patak and more great programming next week. We are going to talk about, we're going to give some kitchen tips for dishes, for how to overcook your zucchini, how to make barbecue sauce salad dressings, how the best way to eat tinned fish, or maybe even drizzling a really super good extra virgin olive oil over ice cream.
0: All right. I'm luscious. I look forward to next week. That's the first thing up on the page next week. We look forward to hearing from you. And I'm going to take stage left. And good show this morning. And welcome, Gene. Have fun. We love you.
1: Right. All right, Johnny. Love you, too. You take care. And thanks, okay, everybody, for listening today. It's been such a fun show. We make it happen here on KWMR.

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Poetry Now. Number 194. And it is time to recite more poetry all over the Greater Bay Area. And if we get through today and the next, oh, what do we got here? Maybe 56 minutes. I might be able to pull off what Hamlet was talking about when asked by Polonius, "What is it that thou art reading, my lord?" To which he responds, "Words, words, words." Why? Because we love you. And poetry, where it's everywhere. And poetry, what? Well, basically a rhythmical, imaginative perspective put down of your experience. Oh. Ba-doodle-tweeda. Ba-doodle-tweeda. Tweedle-ya, tweedle-ya. Lip-dip-crip. All right. I'm going to settle into some Aeolian, or shall we say, Aeolian wonder. In just a bit. Let's see what happens. Let's see what happens. Let's see what happens.

to everyone. Now, today, I shall sing beautifully for my words, my friends. Pleasure to everyone. Now, today, I shall sing beautifully for my friends. Pleasure. We shall enjoy it, as for him who finds fault, may silliness and sorrow take him. Part 1. Standing by my bed in gold sandals, drawn that very moment, awoke me. So my friends, in my hand here, gorgeous hardbound book called Sappho, the Mary Barnard translations, and I chose to read some of her incredible fragments, because we really don't have much we just don't have a lot of proof of the existence of her poetry or her, or, well, maybe we do. It's all so complicated and it goes on and on. Let me give you some of this information here. I've been reading Sappho for decades, and so it came as a surprise to me as I sat down to read through Mary Barnard's 1958 translations that I recognized so few of the poems. How could this be to encounter Sappho in a distinctly original voice? This voice of Mary Barnard, translator and poet, was to encounter her anew. Transmissions and performance and authorship. A hymn to Aphrodite or Aphrodite. And again, this collection is based on only fragments found. And we really don't know if and how this came to be, other than the fact that people recited her poems and they were transcribed onto this strange grain paper, papyrus. And over the years, her lyrics have been translated by Quasimodo and J.M. Edmonds, and now Mary Barnard. Even Anne Carson has come about in If Not Winter in 2002 with her take on this Greek text, giving us a sense of what has been lost, the absences of verse and voice, as well as what survives. I wanted to hear Sappho's laughter and the speech of her stringed shell. What I heard was whispered mumblement of grammarians, Greek dinosaurs and Victorian dodos. Well, anyway, it is quite complicated. So let me just go again to the very beginning of this beautiful translation and give you some more of this woman from the island of Lesbos, who was a major influence on the modernists, the imagists, Ezra Pound and William Carlos Williams, to name a few. Tell everyone now today I shall sing beautifully for my friends' pleasure. We shall enjoy it, as for him who finds fault, may silliness and sorrow take him. Now this is interesting how Mary has chosen again the what's called universal masculine affirmative,
As for him who finds fault, may silliness and sorrow take him, meaning all people. If she said, translated it as, for her who finds fault, may silliness and sorrow take her, meaning everyone then, the universal feminine affirmative. But we are just complicating the issue, Jean. So now let's go to standing by my bed in gold sandals. Dawn, that very moment, awoke me. I asked myself, what, Sappho, can you give one who has everything like Aphrodite? And I said, I shall burn the far thigh bones and fat thigh bones of the white goat on her altar. The white she-goat on her altar. Thigh bones. And the requiem plays in the background. I asked our dear friend, Mr. Emmanuel, who has the programs on the KWMR radio, the classical French twist, and a few other moments that he gives us. He's playing a series of music, I think it's this afternoon, for Sharon Drake in honor of the production of Sick to Death, a new adaptation translation of Molière's The Imaginary Invalid. And I ask him for Aeolian music, which is what was played, or how it's described, when she was actually reciting her poems a couple of thousand years ago on the lyre, or lyre, which is a shelled, U-shaped instrument with strings that was played while these poems were read or sung. I confess, I love that which caresses me. I believe love has his share in the sun's brilliance and virtue. At noontime, when the earth is bright with flaming heat falling straight down, the cricket sets up a high-pitched singing into his wings. I took my lyre and said, come now, my heavenly tortoise shell, become a speaking instrument. Although they are only breath, words which I command are immortal. Although they are only breath, words which I command are immortal. That afternoon, girls ripe to marry wove the flower heads into necklaces. I'm now going to number 11. We heard them chanting, young Adonis is dying. Oh, Cytherea, what shall we do now? Batter your breasts with your fists, girls. Tatter your dresses. It is no use. Mother dear, I can't finish my weaving. You may blame Aphrodite. Soft as she has almost killed me with love for that boy. People do gossip. And they say about Leda that she once found an egg hidden under the wild hyacinths. Peace reigned in heaven. Ambrosia stood already mixed in the wine bowl. It was Hermes who took up the wine jug and poured wine for the gods. When I saw Eros,

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He wore a soldier's cloak dyed purple. Soldiers fighting for love.

So, Sappho, a poet. In the ancient term, she was a poetess. I remember once I was with Mary Weingarten. Hello, Mary, if you happen to be listening. Wonderful poet herself. And I referred to the women poets as poetess, and she said, I don't want to be called that. It's too ancient. I want to be called a poet. So there we go. What do I know? So let's take a look at poetry today. Let's get academic. And we'll go to this textbook that I have that I purchased, oh my goodness, in 1966. And it was originally published in 1936. And then 1960 was the second edition, updated with the guidance of C. Hugh Holman. And it was the Thrall Hibbard Handbook to Literature. William Flint Thrall and Addison Hibbard were the two gentlemen who put this all together. And it's quite a tome, to say the least. And I'm going to go to, guess what? Poetry. I want to live a life of poetry. And it's profoundly dominated by the universal masculine affirmative, shall I say. But what can we do? What can we say? So let me go to what they are saying here. Aristotle announced that the mere spectacle of a virtuous man brought from prosperity to adversity moves neither pity nor fear. It merely shocks us. So what is poetry? Well, it's a term applied to the many forms in which man has given a rhythmic expression to his most imaginative and intense perceptions of his world, himself, and the inner relationship of the two. Oh, him, him, him, him, him. I'm sorry, but I am a feminist. Such a definition, however, inadequate, points to the impossibility of binding in a simple formula a mode of expression and communication as primary and as enduring and still as eternally changing as poetry. And what does Mr. Poe say about poetry? The little Edgar says, poetry is the imaginative expression of strong feeling, usually rhythmical, the spontaneous overflow of beautiful feelings regulated in tranquility. And what about Emily Dickinson? If I read a book and it makes my whole body so cold no fire can ever warm me, I know that it is poetry. If I feel physically as if the top of my head were taken off, I know that it is poetry. My, my, Emily. Let's go to Emily and see what she has to give us as the pages are turning. Let's go to the bee. Let trains of cars and tracks of plush, I hear, like trains of cars on tracks of plush, I hear the level bee. A jar across the flowers goes, their velvet masonry withstands until the sweet assault their chivalry consumes, while he, victorious, tilts away to vanquish other blooms. His feet are shod with gauze, his helmet is of gold, his breast a single onyx with chrysanthemums inlaid. His labor is a chant, his idleness a tune. Oh, for a bee's experience of clovers
end of noon. Oh, Emily, how beautiful indeed. Beautiful indeed.

good God. They say you are risque. Oh, Canzonetti, we who went out into the 4 a.m. of the world, composing our albas, we who shook off our dew with the rabbits, we who have seen even Artemis abinding her sandals. Have we ever heard the like? Oh, mountains of Helenus, gather about me, O muses, when we sat upon the granite brink of Helicon, clothed in the tattered sunlight, O muses with delicate shins, O muses with delectable knee joints, when we splashed and were splashed with the lucid Castilian spray. Had we ever such an epithet cast upon us? Angora by Ezra Pound. April. Three spirits came to me and drew me apart to where the olive boughs lay stripped upon the ground, pale carnage beneath bright mist. Abu Salamam, a song of empire. This is dedicated to Donald Trump. A song of empire, being the sort of poem I would write if King George V should have me chained to the fountain before Buckingham Palace and should give me all the food and women I wanted to my brother in chains, Bunga Bunga. Great is King George V, for he has chained me to this fountain. He feeds me with the beef bones and wine. Great is King George V, his palace is white like marble. His palace has 98 windows. His palace is like a cube cut in thirds. Abu Salamon, King George V. It is he who has slain the dragon and released the maiden Adrum. Great is King George V. For his army is legion. His army is 1,048 soldiers at red cloths about their buttocks, and they have red faces like bricks. Great is the King of England, and greatly to be feared, for he has chained me to the mountain, and he provides me with women and drinks. Great is the King George V, and very resplendent in his resplendent is this fountain. It is adorned with young gods riding upon dolphins, and its waters are white like silk. Great and lofty is this fountain, and seated upon it is the late Queen Victoria, the mother of the great king, in a hoop skirt like a woman heavy with child. Oh, may the king live forever. Oh, may the king live for 1,000 years. For the young prince is foolish and headstrong. He plagues me with jibes and sticks. And when he comes into power, he will undoubtedly chain someone else to the fountain. And my glory will be at an end.

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1: 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Thank you for the underwriters of KWMR, especially today at 10:30. Marin Symphony. Yes, indeed. And we were listening before to Mr. Coltrane playing the blues. And we were listening also to Gene reading Ezra Pound. Sad character indeed. He was a very influential poet before he went mad and became a fascist. But he gave us the path to follow and become these, what we call, imagists, a movement that favored precision and clarity in sharp, concrete visual images with a traditional meter, romantic sentimentality. William Carlos Williams, in an interview, had this to say about Mr. Pound, who basically lost his mind, but what shall we say? So how sick do you think Pound is? Do you know, the interviewer is asking William Carlos Williams. I don't think he's sick at all. I think no more than he has been all his life. He's been an eccentric in the sense of his being off-center. Off-center, that's what eccentric means, off-center. He's a spoiled brat. He's carried this spoiled bratness into his manhood, and he must have his way. And I think he's learned a lot about this tragic experience. He's now in a mental hospital. So he lost his mind, and as we used to say, Mussolini broke his weenie, now it doesn't squirt. And that was a problem with all these fascists moving about in the 1940s, mid-1940s. But Pound, before we lost it, gave us some beautiful poetry, which I shared with you. So let's go to William and see what he has to say. William Carlos Williams. Let's start with a poem called The Term. Again, a sentimental, rhythmic movement of strong clarity in words. A rumbled sheet of brown paper about the length of an apparent, A rumbled sheet of brown paper about the length and apparent bulk of a man was rolling with the wind slowly over and over in the street as a car drove down upon it and crushed it to the ground. Unlike a man, it rose again, rolling with the wind over and over to be as it was before. So, could we put that into the terms of William Carlos Williams, where he was rolled over by his mental illness and could not go back to what he was before until they buried him in Italy, where he spent the last days of his life. Flowers by the sea. When over the flowery, sharp pasture's edge, unseen, the salt ocean lifts its form, chicory and daisies tied, released, seemed hardly flowers alone, but color and the movement, or the shape, perhaps, of restlessness, whereas the sea is circled and sways peacefully upon its plant-like stem. Flowers by the sea. When, over the flowery, sharp pasture's edge, unseen, the salt ocean lifts its form, chicory and daisies tied, released, seem hardly flowers alone, but color and the movement, or the shape, perhaps, of restlessness, whereas the sea is circled and sways peacefully upon its plant-like stem. So Mother Earth holding that enormous body swaying back and forth. Oh, how beautiful indeed. This is one of my favorites of William Carlos Williams. This is just to say I have eaten the plums that were in the icebox and which you were probably saving for breakfast. Forgive me. They were delicious, so sweet and so cold. On gay wallpaper. Now, we were talking about universal masculine affirmative versus universal feminine affirmative. Words, his, him, she, her, gay, bright, and colorful, or of the persuasion of a gay man or woman, was Sappho from the island of Lesbos a lesbian? Who cares? Who knows? She did have a son. But here is On Gay Wallpaper by William Carlos Williams. The green-blue ground is ruled with silver lines to say the sun is shining, and on this moral sea of grass or dreams lie flowers or baskets of desires. Heaven knows what they are between cerulean shapes laid regularly round, mat roses and tridentate leaves of gold, threes, three roses and three stems, the basket floating, standing in the horns of blue, repeated to the ceiling, to the windows, where the day blows in the scalloped curtains, to the sound of rain. Gay wallpaper. How beautiful. Thank you, William. As the cat climbed over the top of the jam closet, first the right forefoot carefully, then the hind, stepped down into the pit of the empty flower pot. Kind of brings to mind old Carl, doesn't it, about fog creeping in like a cat. Poem. As the cat climbed over the top of the jam closet, first the right forefoot, carefully, then the hind stepped down into the pit of the empty flower pot. The lily. The branching head of tiger lilies through the window in the air. A hummingbird is still on whirling wings above the flowers. By spotted petals curling back and tongues, the hang, the air is seen. It's raining's waters caught among the curled black petals. Caught and held, and there's a fly, are blossoming. Mr. William Carlos Williams. My bookmark is a decaled pack of dancing bears from the Grateful Dead's imagery. Oh, yes, of course. Well, my friends,

jazz, man. It's jazz. You know what I'm saying? I'm talking about KWMR, 90.5 Point Radio Station, 89.9 Bolinas, 92.3 San Geronimo Valley. And I got a lot of things coming on here. I'm thinking about Xerxes, Whitney. I just watched a video of him, his performance caught on a YouTube channel he sent to me. It was his performance in the little church space at the Dance Palace Community Center, Community Cultural Center. And Jewel Rogers is going to be coming on the show in the month of September or October. A Nebraska brilliant poet, poet laureate of that state. Mary Jo Bang will be coming back from Missouri, St. Louis, Washington University. And we're going to be talking about Mary Magdalene and her role in history and church and caught in multiple verse. Mary Jo Bang's poems, Maria Howe's poems, Linda Fredrickson's poems, and many more. Speaking of women, Universal Feminine Affirmative, SAFO, thank you, my darling. How about Tina Chang? The other day she was the poem of the day that was sent to me. And I'm going to put some more culture in on while I found that one that came on the radio.

I'm leaving a little of this cat behind me here. Bearing down, Tina Chang. Everyone turned when we asked who had arrived first to paradise. We walked side by side as centuries of soldiers did. There was bloodshed, and still the sun rose, and we called every beginning paradise. We uttered joy into our hands, greedy to hear how it lasted. I sipped from my cup and handed it to the others. We dreamt of flying, built stealth wings, feet hovered above ground before we thudded to earth, knees so accustomed to bending. The sky grew into a mouth. When the opening was masked, we all breathed, sensing it would go on. The world kept reliving the last years. A great inhale, then a burden blossoming with which haunted my own path. Blossoming which haunted my own path. Footsteps at the brink of dissolving. I hovered among leaves along the horizon until I met myself halfway at the edge of the river. I summon the future. Hold fast to the wind. I am disappearing.

Italy. So, Tina Chang, bearing down, a collaboration with an artist, Hong An Truong, Asian-American woman artist. And the artist's photograph, you can see, I can see it. She's standing next to a vine climbing up the side of a wall, and her head is face is turned towards us. You only see the back of her head, long black hair, and on top this red fiery blossom. So I told you that because that's what it says here. Bearing down is part of an extended myth created in response to the surveillance and survival of Asian and Asian American women. Everyone turned when we asked who had arrived first to paradise. We walked side by side as centuries of soldiers did. There was bloodshed, still the sun rose, and we called every beginning paradise. We uttered joy into our hands, greedy to hear how it lasted. I sipped from my cup and handed it to the others. We dreamt of flying, built stealth wings. Feet hovered above the ground before we thudded to earth, knees so accustomed to bending. The sky grew into a mouth. When the opening was masked, we all breathed, sensing it would go on. The world kept reliving the last years. A great inhale, then a burden blossoming, which haunted my own path. Footsteps at the brink of dissolving, I hovered among leaves along the horizon until I met myself halfway. At the edge of the river, I summoned the future. Hold fast to the wind. I am disappearing steadily. Tina Chang. On this 48th minute, on the hour of 10 to 11. How about God Country? I am the God Code. God knows it all went wrong in the God House. I am bone tired, God bent, rolling down a hill in the valley. God cried forth, God spent. I am often on my knees in wonder, God forsaken in the grass so green. I taste its embers frothing at the mouth, a hunger God given. I am humbled, bending to the south stance of trees on the edge of spring. God swollen, God sounds like the ghost of ancestors scratching their backs on doors, on walls, edging closer. God moaning like holy ghosts under covers, smoothing fingers against windows. God fog hovering around the edges of the house. I've spent all year God bored, breathing through my only God face, a mouth to wail as to exhale. God dancing by the fireplace, meant to catch this hem with sparks, meant to God kiss all the wrongs of me, my scraped shins, my ashen hair, dented faith spiraling down my spine. God speed my toes. God, where is all the God sense? Brandishing me with glory, washing me with God water, ushering me back to the beginning. God done. Dog gone. Dogs waiting by the front door to grant me exit. Let me enter. First step onto the God porch devotion by the base of me. I sing to the underside of clouds, God high or God well, deep in the valley I found you. Stumbling on the drums towards the end of the cut. Check it out.

Okay. If you can imagine this in your mind's imagination, there's a door, and on the door sill above is a head of perhaps a Roman soldier, a sculpture. And sitting on top of the head is the raven with a notebook in his wing and one paw with a pen. And there on the chair below him in the library facing the door is a poet. And the raven is speaking to the poet saying, "We were discussing Lenore, feeling of loss. Let's pick up there." Quoth the raven, "Nevermore." Here's another cartoon from the New Yorker, Enlightenment. Most misconceptions are neutral or just plain dumb, but not all. I always thought Omaha was the capital of Nebraska, but it's Lincoln, huh? For example, for most of my life, I thought Malibu was in Hawaii. Malibu? Big old fish floating towards the island. And my husband thought Baskin-Robbins was Baskets of Robbins throughout his childhood. And there's an illustration of Basket of Robbins, and there's an ice cream cone in each window. Until last week, I believed that fullback, halfback, and quarterback were terms that referred to the player's sizes. I wasn't nuts. I knew the quarterback wasn't literally a quarter the size of a fullback. Just that he was like two sizes down. Look at that tiny man, the big illustration of big guy looking at the little guy. Enlightenment. I thought it was poetic license. There's a few more, but we're having fun. Let's go back to the train.

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Thank you for listening.

All right, all right. It's 11:01 in the morning, and you are tuned into your community radio station, KWMR, on this beautiful morning. Sun's coming out, 64.2 degrees here on the front porch of the old Creamery building. A couple quick things to let you know about before we get Cute Radio in the house with some live vinyl being DJ'd for you expertly over the next hour. One of those is that the Nakasho Country Fair is Saturday, August 22nd. That's this Saturday from 11 a.m. until 3 p.m. at Nakasho Square Ball Field, featuring food, music, and activities. The event benefits Nakasho Volunteer Fire Department, and KWMR will have a table there. You can come by and say hi. 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And we've got Cute Radio DJs on the way, but as we eagerly await their arrival, let's have a little live Hey Mr. DJ from Aretha Franklin. Here you go.

Well, well, you don't say. It's Cute Radio time again. Thank you for tuning in to Cute Radio here on KWMR. Wonderful to be here yet again. Do enjoy. I know you have been so far. Thank you, Aretha, for giving us the Mr. DJ. Now, Shaka, tell him, what you gonna do for me?

0: Well, well, well.
1: Richie family.
0: Tell me something again.
1: All Right on the Night.
0: All Right on the Night, y'all. Man, pretty hot. Little three songs coming in.
1: Yeah.
0: And yes, I adore that song. That song is amazing.
1: Did you shout out the other songs?
0: I did. Okay. I did. We could do it again. Okay, Aretha. Mr. DJ. Thank you. And Shaka. I mean, you know, you can't go wrong.
1: Yeah, what are you going to do for me?
0: What are you going to do for me?
1: What you discovered was a song of a group called The Internet Cuffs.
0: They did, and I actually was about to go and double check which song it was, but I think it's the Doncha song.
1: Oh.
0: So I'm going to go back and listen. We got to get that on vinyl too so we can do these back-to-back plays for y'all. So you can be like, oh my God, that song from 2023 is actually covered from 1982 or 1976. Yes, indeed.
1: Thanks for tuning in to KWMR Cute Radio.
0: Yes, I.
1: We're going to keep the tunes rolling.
0: Where are we going?
1: Minnie Riperton.
0: Oh.
1: With Reasons.
0: Girl, you be hitting them notes, okay?
1: Shout out to Rebecca Dixon. I know you're listening.
0: Hey, there we go.

Uh-oh. Did someone say vinyl? I was looking at it. We were both looking at it like, oh, let's see. Hold on. Are we going to let it roll or are we going to stop it? And it's okay? Okay, we're going to let him listen. Go ahead, Minnie. Give it to him.

0: Vicky Sue. Oh my gosh, girl. Something like a dream.
1: Turn the beat around. Right? That's one of them.
0: That is one of her jams. Vicky Sue Robinson, we love you, girl. Man. Man, oh man. So good.
1: Yep.
0: Have y'all noticed a theme? Ladies only.
1: Oh, well, we still have a lot more to go.
0: I know, but all ladies.
1: Might have snuck some men up in there.
0: You know, that's true, that's true, that's true. Still got a ways to go.
1: I'd like to shout out a couple people.
0: Say
1: shout
0: what's up.
1: To Tanya and Martin.
0: Hey, Tanya. Hey, Martin. Hey, Nicasio.
1: I had the lovely pleasure of meeting them over the weekend. Oh. Thank you for tuning in. And also Shaker and Garima.
0: Hey, Shaker and Garima.
1: They came by the roasting facility yesterday.
0: I know. It was such a sweet time.
1: Positive encouragement.
0: Thank you for visiting us and sharing the love.
1: And thanks for tuning in.
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1: Polaris Station.
0: Now we have Diana Ross with Love
1: Hang Over.

0: Well, well, well, well, well.
1: Midnight Mona.
0: Midnight Mona.
1: She sounds dangerous.
0: Yeah, tell me about it, okay?
1: Wait a second.
0: I heard that song and was like, are you serious?
1: Warning.
0: Oh my gosh. Like, watch out for her, okay? Man. Thank y'all for tuning in to Cute Radio here on KWMR Point Reyes Station. Just wanted to say, I love you. Mm-hmm. And Brini.
1: Yes.
0: Where are we about to go?
1: We're going to go to Pointer Sisters.
0: That's right. We're going to have a little party right quick.
1: Is this
0: okay?
1: It?
0: Yep, this is it.
1: Turn it up.
0: I'm about to. I had to say something to
1: and
0: my
1: Mr.
0: peoples.
1: DJ.
0: Thank you, Thelma Houston. We'll be back with you another time.

0: I know, Sister Sledge.
1: I would say Pointer Sisters and then Sister Sledge.
0: Back to back.
1: Chef's kiss.
0: Oh my
1: me.
0: God, it's totally the
1: There's
0: chef's kiss.
1: About girl groups at that time.
0: Oh.
1: It just makes me want also the Jones Girls.
0: Yes.
1: And
0: the Mary Jane Girls.
1: The Mary Jane Girls.
0: Oh yes.
1: And I'm realizing that's probably why I've wanted sisters.
0: So you could be in a girl group.
1: Yeah.
0: Oh.
1: I have two brothers. And,
0: they weren't ready for the group, huh?
1: No, we tried when we were younger.
0: Oh yeah, who was the lead?
1: That was never made clear. So it just was a mess. But yeah.
0: Y'all tried. Oh my gosh. Yo, I always forget that this album has that song on it where they're freestyling and just doing the thing.
1: Really
0: I was
1: rap.
0: Like, oh yeah, you guys, y'all are bad.
1: Yeah.
0: So good, man.
1: And Pointer Sisters are still performing.
0: They are still going strong, okay?
1: Generational.
0: They said, can't stop, won't stop, okay?
1: No.
0: Okay? Just like here on Cute Radio, we don't stop. Keep going. Yeah. Boom, bap, boom, bop, beep, bop, boom.
1: We're going into another baddie.
0: Who?
1: Dee Dee Sharp.
0: Oh, that's my girl. Hey, shout out to DJ Dino Portes for flattening this wonky record for us because we couldn't play this song before. And now that
1: the
0: it's Dee
1: Dee
0: a flat.
1: Sharp one?
0: Yes, this song we couldn't play because it would bounce and be like boom, boom, boom, boom, boom, boom.
1: It would work sometimes.
0: Only on Easy Money, not on this track. And it wouldn't work here. It would work on our record player elsewhere.
1: So DJ'd at the Culture Shop. I played that.
0: Oh yeah.
1: And it worked.
0: Well then, that's on our equipment though.
1: Just coming up again.
0: Uh-oh.
1: August 29th.
0: Oh snap, Dazzle! I better be there. All right. Well,
1: let's get into
0: let's
1: it.
0: Let's play Breaking and Entering.
1: Deeter, deeter.
0: Uh-oh. What? Did you say Breaking and Entering? My heart? Oh snap, Dazzle. Okay.

0: What?
1: I was, but I was like, I'm going to talk to the people right quick before we get out of here because we really only have one more song to play. And
0: it went by so fast.
1: It went by so fast. Just like that song. Man, I got to say, I love Dee Dee Sharp and that song. Every time it comes on, I hear that broken glass. I'm like, oh, here we go. Somebody better get that love bandit.
2: She set a mood.
1: She really did. Man, thank you, Dee Dee Sharp. Well, we only got time for one more, and we had a beautiful list here on our Cute Radio episode 116.
0: We had three more songs.
1: We did.
0: We'll play the other two next time.
1: We will. We'll play the other two, and we'll keep this theme rolling. And I just wanted to say it, since some of y'all may be new to tuning in, that the theme of the show is based around a better today, a better tomorrow, a unified world, feeling good, sharing love, drinking cute coffee to get us through, fabulous tunes, being real, being true, and all things wonderful. I'm just saying, just thought you should know before we go. Cute Radio is about to give you one more. Brandy Bop, where are we going?
0: Patrice Rushen.
1: Oh, give it to him.
0: Let the music take
1: me. Let the music take me, okay? Let's get it, girl.
0: Take you to the rest of the
1: room. Oh!

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1: Welcome, everyone. Great to have you here. Greetings and special greetings to all of you fathers out there, and to all of you who are children of fathers. So I'm Kira Epstein, the program coordinator at the New School at Commonweal, and we've been doing these hour-long stories and music events with Rachel and Karen since November, and they're such a treat. 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Most of you already know our guests. Rachel is co-founder and current medical director for the Commonweal Cancer Help Program, and she's joined us many, many times at the New School. We're so happy to have her back. Karen Drucker is a keynote speaker, a women's retreat facilitator, a songwriter, and an entertainer who has recorded 22 CDs of her beautiful music. Ken Adams, I mentioned him earlier. He's our sound engineer. He's behind the scene making sure that everything works the best way it can. So thank you, Ken, for doing that. And finally, a big thank you and welcome to you for joining us today. We're honored to have you with us. Okay, Karen and Rachel, I'll turn things over to you. Thank you all for joining us at the New School at Commonweal.
2: Yay. Thank you, Kira. How lovely to be with you. Good morning, Rachel.
3: Good morning, Karen. Oh, I was just thinking about what Kira just said about Ken, behind the scenes, making things go the best way that they can. And that is fathers, isn't it?
2: That's pretty much what we're talking about today, isn't it? So we are grateful to Kira and Ken for all their support of getting us up and running and doing this every month. And yeah, so Rachel, this has been an interesting topic for us this time, hasn't it? Kind of.
3: It has been. My first take was that I hadn't written any stories about my father.
2: And my first take was I have no songs about my father. So there you go. How are we going to spend an hour with doing this?
3: And that's particularly funny because my father was my primary parent. My mother was a professional woman. She was a nurse and was not really part of my childhood until I was a teenager, really. But my father was my primary parent, my go-to parent. Yeah. And I did have some stories.
2: Yeah. Well, that's what I love about doing this with you, Rachel. It's like we both were kind of in that place of like, I don't know, I got nothing. And just in talking. I mean, that's one of the things I was saying to you last night when we were talking about this. That's what I love about songwriting. You know, you get in a room with someone and it's like, okay, let's write a song. And you say to the person, well, you have any ideas? I got nothing. They say to me, I got nothing. And then, but that's the magic of being with you, Rachel, is that the more we just talk about stuff, we just start to just drop down into that deeper place of like, well, what can we really talk about with fathers? And so I looked at it from my standpoint. I said, well, what are some of the lessons that my dad taught me? What are some of the things that he said to me that I've embodied? And when I looked at it that way, I went, well, I have a bunch of songs about that, a bunch of messages that he gave me. And so I'm going to start off this morning, if it's okay with you, Rachel, with a couple songs here. And this first one, you know, my dad was the type of person, and this is one of the things that we talked about, is that we both were instilled with this idea of like, don't sit around and wait for things to happen, like go out and get them. And my dad really, I would say that my dad was one of these people. He was an entrepreneur. Interestingly enough, when he came from New York to Hollywood, he became a comedy writer for different big studios. And there's a picture of my dad when he was young and he was just about to head off on his own to California. And I look so much like him. It's just amazing. But, you know, he set off to Hollywood. I mean, one of those true stories of taking the train by himself. I'm going to go to Hollywood and be this writer. And he came to Hollywood and became a writer for like Jack Benny and radio shows. And one of the things that was really interesting, I think you could show the next picture, Ken, if you want. The guy is just, he was just wacky. He was funny. He was a comedian. You know, he just brought out the crazy in me. And we were just, I got my comedy from him. And that's, you know, I don't even know if you know this about me, Rachel, but, you know, I started off as a comedian and in all of this. I was playing comedy clubs in San Francisco for years. I still write a lot of comedy songs, but I got that from him. But the main thing I got from him is this idea of just do it. You know, don't talk about what you want to do. Just go out there and get it done. And because of that example, you know, I pretty much have always been independent, had my own career. I rarely worked for other people. And a lot of this was instilled by him getting fired by MGM, you know, with the, he had this contract, whatever. But then, you know, all the writers got fired and he swore, I think he must have been 23 or 4 or something. He swore he would never work for anyone again. He would always be his own boss. And he instilled that in me and my sister. And that's how I've pretty much managed this career. So I'm going to start off with this little fun rap song that I wrote that it's pretty much, if anything, all these words that I'm saying are things at some point he said to me. So just do, just do it. I might have done this song before. I can't remember, but this is a fun one. So let's, I'm going to teach you all the chorus. I want you to sing with me. But let's start off today with a little bit of exercise and stretch and flex. Get up and move if you want. It goes like this. Just do-

All right, so one of the things that I'm trying to do is be hip and current. So someone said to me, well, Karen, if you could just rap, you'd be hip and current. So this is my version of it.

So just do it. Get out of your way and just do it. So I found this little prayer I'll read to you. And then one other little part of my dad was the idea of, like, just don't be afraid of things. Allow yourself, if you're going to do it, if you're going to get out there and do it, know that I'm always with you. But today, everyone just take a deep breath and just close your eyes for a moment. So today I bless the men and my father who have shown me kindness. Today I bless and give heartfelt thanks to my father and all the men who were fatherly figures to me. Their protective presence, their wise guidance, caring instruction have helped me make me the person that I am today. I bless my father and those who shared a fatherly love and care with prayers of appreciation for my memories throughout all the seasons of my life. Through good times and bad, I see love expressing through my father and the men who have shown me fatherly love. I bless them with prayers of gratitude, affirming they know the love and the care that they have shown generously and faithfully to me. So this is one of the things that my father always said to me,

Forever and always I am with you. Be not afraid. So let's sing that together. I'll teach it to you. Be not afraid, for I am with you always. For I am with you always. Be not afraid, for I am always with you. For I am always with you. Be not afraid, forever and always. Forever and always, I am with you. Be not afraid. Let's sing that one more time. Be not afraid, for I am with you always. Be not afraid, for I am with you always. For I am always with you. Be not afraid, forever and always. Forever and always, I am with you. Be not afraid. Here's the bridge. I'll sing this to you. Be not afraid. Sing that line with me. Just say,

I'm not afraid, for you are with me. I'm not afraid, for you are with me always. I'm not afraid, I'm not afraid. You are always with me. You are always with me. I'm not afraid, forever and always. Forever and always, you are with me. Afraid. Let's sing that one more time. I'm not afraid. You are with me always. You are with me always. I'm not afraid. You are always with me.

0: And over to you, dear Rachel.
1: Wow, Karen, that is one of the most beautiful songs I've ever heard you sing.
0: Oh, thank you.
1: I love it. I love it. And I think it sums it up for me. Let me say a few words about my dad as well. Here, can I have the picture?
0: There it is.
1: Where we are is at the very, very edge of the Atlantic Ocean. And a little wave has just come in, right? And there's my dad. His eyes are on the horizon. And he's pointing me across the great unknown of the ocean to the horizon. And I am so little that all I can see is the little wave that has just broken across my feet. But his steadiness of holding me to the horizon is so much about what his whole relationship to me was about. He had my back, and he had a view of what was possible. Yeah. So I wanted to read just one story about what fathering was like in our family, and probably to some degree in your family as well. So this story is called Lifeline, and it goes like this. My father was in the hospital for 10 days after his heart surgery. The long incision that ran from the front of his chest all the way around to his back was healing well, and he was able to eat and walk in the hole. He's doing just fine, the nurses said. But he's not talking, I replied, concerned. Maybe he's just tired, they told me. My father was born talking. He had an opinion on everything. As the days went on, his silence frightened me. He seemed to understand everything that was said to him, but he had no response. He had been in surgery for almost 10 hours. He had never been sick before. Since the surgery, he had not said a single word. He seemed numbed, frozen in some way. Thinking about it, I had a sense of my father hanging out in the vicinity of his body, shocked out of it by the pain and unimaginable invasiveness of the procedure, uncertain whether to put himself in harm's way again and get back in. It seemed like a vulnerable time, as if some decision about continuing on had yet to be made. The days passed and things did not get better. One afternoon, as I sat with him, I could barely hold back my tears, and I realized how afraid I was for him. His body was there in the room with me, walking, eating, healing, but he had gone somewhere else, and it seemed that no one but me had noticed. He lay in his bed with his eyes closed, looking small and somehow deflated, as if the life had leaked out of him and he had collapsed like an empty balloon. I didn't know what to do. Deeply distressed, I took the hand lotion from his bed table and uncovered his feet. Standing at the foot of his bed, I began to slowly rub his feet with the lotion. His eyes remained closed. Unable to bear seeing him this way, I kept my eyes focused on his feet. After a while, I began to talk to him. I started at the beginning of our relationship, telling him what I could remember of him as a little girl, the things we did together when I was very small. And then I just continued on. I reminded him of how he had pushed my swing for hours in the swing park, how he had taken me to school the first day and stood at the bottom of the steps taking my picture over and over again until I was late, about the time I had broken my arm and he had carried me at a dead run all the way to the neighborhood doctor's office singing nursery rhymes to me at the top of his lungs. I reminded him of the many hours he had helped me do my homework, of playing Jim Rummy together and his letting me win, of driving me and my date to our high school prom wearing a rented tuxedo himself. I reminded him of the long trip to college and how we had both cried when he left, of the many late night phone calls of encouragement, and how when I hugged him just minutes after graduating from medical school, he had said to me, "Now you can join the circus," and then burst into tears. And all the while I rubbed his feet. Finally, I reminded him of the conversation we had just had last week when he had given me the pages and pages of instructions about what to do if he did not come back from the operating room. "But you didn't die, Papa," I told him. "You made it through." One of my father's feet moved slightly. I looked up. My father was looking at me. The numb and distant look of the past weeks was gone. Suddenly, he threw back his head and began to laugh. Indescribably relieved, I began to laugh too. "I am a tough old bastard," he told me, "and a good thing too. What would you do without me?" Which sums up the whole thing.
0: Ah. That's just beautiful, Rachel.
1: And you know, a lot of people are fathers to us and fathers to others who have no genetic relationship to them at all. That being a father is a spiritual state, I think. And not always accompanied by a physical connection. And I'd like to read one more story, if I could, about that. It's called When Somebody Knows. I've had Crohn's disease for 70 years. In 1981, after feeling well for a long time, I began to have mysterious and frightening symptoms. Sometimes in the midst of some ordinary activity, I would begin to shake uncontrollably, and within minutes, my temperature would rise to 106 degrees. Other times, I'd grow flushed and experience the acute onset of such profound fatigue that if I were out, I would barely be able to get home. My physicians ordered progressively more sophisticated tests without finding any answers. My numbers were normal, but I decidedly was not. Over a period of several months, these symptoms grew more frequent and severe. I continued to visit my doctors regularly, more because I didn't know what else to do than because they were offering me any explanation or help. Eventually, I stopped telling them some of the more unusual things that I was experiencing. I felt they no longer wanted to hear. As things became worse, I began to feel that something very dangerous was happening to me that no one could name. The fear this caused is impossible to describe. It seemed to me that I was looking at the world through a plate glass window, caught up in a set of events that dominated my life and that no one else experienced or understood. In desperation, I made an appointment to see yet one more doctor, a surgeon who had sat with me on the advisory board of a research project. Dr. Smith was the chief of the Department of Surgery at a large HMO, a prepaid health plan, whose protocol legislated the length of time that a doctor could spend with a patient in any single visit. We would have 15 minutes together. Sitting in his tiny examining room waiting, I regretted making the appointment. Probably it would be a waste of time. What could this man possibly do to be of help to me in 15 minutes when several other physicians had not been able to offer much despite hours of their time? There was a soft knock on the door and Dr. Smith entered. He greeted me and then spent a few minutes sitting quietly and reading over the lab results and x-ray studies I had brought with me. Then he leaned toward me and said, "Tell me why you have come." I looked into his face and I saw a genuine concern. I began to tell him all the things I was experiencing, starting with the more commonplace and finally including such things as the strange taste that often awakened me from sleep and the times when I suddenly lost all sense of direction and was unable to remember how to get home. My voice shook a little. He continued to listen. Slowly, I began to tell him other things, things I'd not told anyone else. How the doctor that first diagnosed my illness had told me I would die before I was 40, and my father had unexpectedly died a few months before because of a medication error. And I had brought my mother, ill with severe heart disease, across the country to live with me. I shared my anxiety about being able to care adequately for her complex needs, the worry that my present health problems might cause me to let my own parents down, my own patients down, the loneliness I felt when friends went on without me because I could no longer keep up. Eventually, I had said it all, and then I just cried. It took no more than 8 or 9 minutes to tell my whole story. Dr. Smith said nothing to interrupt and just listened closely. When I had finished, he asked a few questions that showed me that he had heard and fully understood. Then he reached for my hand and told me that he realized how hard things were. He validated my concerns. Despite the strangeness of these happenings, this was not all in my head. There's no question that there is something going on that we do not yet understand, he told me. He reminded me that my lab studies had ruled out the truly life-threatening possibilities. He assured me that eventually whatever this was would declare itself more clearly. And when it did, if there was a surgical solution, he would be there with me in the operating room. He looked at me and smiled. "We will wait together," he told me.

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1: Like the others, he had no diagnosis. What he offered was his caring and companionship, his willingness to face the unknown with me. In 14 minutes, he had lifted the loneliness which had separated me from others and from my own strength. In some way that I didn't yet understand, this made all the difference. Someone else knew. Someone else cared. And because of this, I found that I had the courage to deal with whatever was going to happen. Several months later, when the great abscess hidden deep in my abdomen finally appeared on an X-ray, it was he who did my surgery. And to me, I think a lot of us are fathers in just the same way. I think that this is a story of what it means to be a father, to stand with the unknown, offering your own strength in support of someone else's journey.
2: Oh, that's beautiful, Rachel. Hey, you know what? I have a song that kind of matches that. Can I sing a little song and give you a break for before you set up your next story? This is, I think this really does sum it up, what we're talking about here today, about someone just standing with you. Uh-oh, my cat just woke up. I hope he doesn't start singing background vocals for me. Well, we'll see. It goes like this.

0: friends. So, Rachel, I will tell you right now, I will always stand by you. I will stand by you.
1: Another wonderful song. Love that. You know, the interesting thing is, I think that all of us have a father and a mother inside of us, and we relate to people from either.
0: You even wrote that line about that some of the best, how did you say it? The best mothers are the ones that have that father energy and vice versa. You know, that it's just, it is, it's that, it's, mm-hmm. it's that balance of the two.
1: I think you have to actually be a grown up before you really come to appreciate what your parents have contributed to you, how they have supported you. That often we are much more aware of how they wanted us to go in one direction, we're going in another direction, or somehow we expect X and we get Y, and we're angry about that, or disappointed, or let down. And it takes a long time before we realize that they have supported our lives in ways that perhaps it's taken us years to understand.
0: Oh, I completely agree, Rachel. I mean, the things that I fought about the most with my father, now as an adult, I look back and think, oh my God, what a gift. Yeah. You know, my father was a competitive swimmer, and he stuck both my sister and I in competitive swimming at 6 years old. And I rebelled because that's all I did was swim. You know, I mean, I was on a team. I was nationally ranked swimmer. That's all I had was swimming. I would come home from school. We would immediately go to workout, and all my friends would be going off to the movies. And, you know, they would see me later and say, oh, well, we didn't invite you because we thought you were swimming. And I just was so resentful that it's like, you know, why am I doing this? And every time I tried to quit, you know, he wouldn't let me. And I'll tell you something, that this being a swimmer to this day, I've been swimming now since I was 6 years old. It's the most constant thing in my life. It's the biggest joy in my life. I got this all from my father, and it's something I bless every single day. It's the only thing that keeps me sane.
1: And you don't swim in a swimming pool, right?
0: No, I swim in the bay. Well, I swim in a swimming pool. I'm on a team, an adult team, but I also swim in the bay. And I'll tell you, Rachel, can I tell you one little story?
1: Yeah.
0: When my dad was dying from cancer, I was, you know, here's an interesting little story I'll just share, is that he was a very impatient person. And when he was dying from cancer, he just was like, you know, why is this taking so long? I should just be dead by now, you know? And I wound up coming down to Los Angeles like every week. You know, I would fly down and just spend time with him. And we had the deepest, most beautiful conversations when we knew that the end was near. He just all of a sudden opened up in a way he had never done before with me. And we shared at such a deep level. But a few days before he died, I looked at him and I said, do you want to go swimming? And he just kind of went like, is that possible? And I took him up to our little tennis club that he swam at every single day of his life. And I gingerly brought him out to the pool. I mean, he could barely walk at this time, but he could still walk, and he was determined. And we got in the water and we started swimming just, you know, really slow. And we got to the end, and he looked at me and said, thank you so much. And I remember turning around, and my goggles were filled with my tears. And it was probably one of the sweetest moments I had ever had with him. And, you know, when I swam the English Channel, I was part of a relay team that swam the English Channel. It was probably the proudest moment of his life that I did this, that something he instilled in me had gone to this place that he would have never thought of, that here I was on the first American women's relay team to swim the English Channel. And he just told everybody about this. And my father would never allow the truth to just be the truth. I think he ex-

0: to appreciate it. I have a little story about that. Can I share?
1: Tell, please.
0: It's called At the End of the Day. The son of a patient of mine came to see me in the weeks after his father's death. Their relationship had been a troubled one. The son being an adventurous and radically innovative artist, and the father a conservative and careful businessman whose opinionated ways had angered his son from adolescence. In reflecting on his father, he spoke of these differences. I keep thinking of the aggravating things he used to say. Look before you leap. Fools rush in where angels fear to tread. And how cautious he was about any sort of risk. As I was growing up, it seemed to me that every step I took forward had to be tested against his skepticism. Recently, I sold a huge show to a major museum, and after my presentation to the board, one of the trustees came up and said, "How could we have refused you? You had anticipated and resolved every one of our objections. Your thinking about the risk of it was so seamless that we had to go along." In that moment, I saw my dad in a completely different way. Because of him, I have become expert at putting solid foundations under my dreams. I am a builder of new ideas and new forms. I did not realize that Dad was a builder too, because what he built was foundations. Foundations of values, foundations of financial security. He was rigid, but a good foundation has to be rigid. Like a compass, he always pointed due north. His north was security and caution. I had thought that his pointing meant that this was the direction I needed to take, that he wanted me to take. I think I was mistaken. What it meant only was that this was due north, and I could orient my own direction from the constancy of it. He never failed me. I was talking about this to my mother, who suggested that I read Khalil Gibran's poem from The Prophet, the one on children. The last paragraph broke me up. Gibran talks about not being able to follow your children or even to understand them because they belong to a future that you can never visit, not even in your dreams. Then he compares the parents to the bow and the children to the arrows. He says to the parents, "Let your bending in the archer's hand be for joy, for as he loves the arrow that flies, so he loves the bow that is stable." The bow that is stable. I cried when I read that. That was my old man. He was the foundation under my dreams. He fell silent for a few moments. Then he smiled at me. I guess I didn't really get it until he was gone.
1: I can relate.
0: It's interesting. When we first began to prepare to do this presentation together, my first take was, I don't have anything to say about this.
1: Me too. You know? Yeah, that's what I love about this process, is that we both get to really dig in ourselves for what these things mean. I mean, I've been thinking about ever since we decided to do this, you know, I've just been thinking about my father. I mean, he died in 1991, you know, and I mean, that's a long time ago. And yet it's just bringing up those memories, thinking about the gifts, the things that made me crazy about him, the things that I rebelled against. I mean, we were very similar, so we had a lot of friction. My mother was the one who was gentle and, oh, always just everything I did was great. My dad was like, he did not want me to do this career. He kept saying, "You'd be so much better behind the scenes. You're a good producer." You know, he was very threatened by what I'm doing, just did not want me to do it.

0: So yeah, the lessons that we've learned.
1: I think our fathers did not want us to encounter the disappointments that they encountered.
0: I think that's exactly what it is with my dad.
1: And that the only way they knew to prevent that was to try to set us off in a completely different direction.
0: Yes. And I think that the more things that he taught me that I rebelled against are also the things that have made me who I am today. Because like he just was very clear about don't be smarter than guys, than men. Don't be funnier. You know, I mean, we got in fights about this. It was this real, you know, and God bless him. He came from that place of this is what a woman's role is. I remember he snapped at my mother one time when I was being very like, this is the way things should be. And I was just, you know, kind of in that energy. And he just said, why haven't you taught her? You know, why haven't you taught her what a lady or a girl or a woman should be? You know, and my mom was like, oh. But I have to say that all of that made me the person that I am today, that allows me to trust my heart and to know. Actually, can I give you a little song here? This is what I think I distilled from all that is really trusting and knowing for myself what I need.

0: So I know. And that's what I think. The more he resisted and said, you can't do this, it was like, no, I know that this is what I'm supposed to do. I know this is who I'm supposed to be.
1: You know, Karen, when I think back, your dad died in 91.
0: Yes.
1: My dad died in 81.
0: Mm.
1: 10 years earlier. And in those days, women were not raised to do the kind of things that we do.
0: That's true.
1: Women like us were pitied.
0: Yes, she's never going to get a man.
1: Yeah, right.
0: Poor thing.
1: Right. You know, I've never been married, and that made me an old maid. Right. And we were pitied if we did not have a man in our life to direct us,
0: yes,
1: protect us, and all of this. And yet my father didn't raise me to be directed and protected. And then when I turned out to be the kind of person who is not directed and protected, he sort of was shocked by that.
0: Yeah.
1: It's almost like, what have I done? I've made my daughter someone who doesn't fit in some way.
0: Well, yeah. Maybe that's why we're friends, Rachel, because yeah. We're both people who don't fit in.
1: But, you know, my father never gave me any kind of limitation because I was a little girl. He never said, you know, that's not a good thing for a little girl to do. You're not supposed to play baseball. He taught me how to play baseball.
0: Mm.
1: Right? And then when I learned how to play baseball, it was almost like he became aware that somehow or other, this might not make life easier for me.
0: Right? Yeah.
1: But he was wrong.
0: Yes, and that truly.
1: Was, yeah.
0: Well, hey, let's open this up a little bit. We have just a few minutes left. If anyone wants to in the chat, make a comment or ask a question to Rachel. I'm just looking at the chat right now. Some of the wonderful things you've said. Thank you all for being here. I love some of these things. Wow, I can so relate. Thank you for sharing. I'm so glad for this program today. Thank you. I feel like when I'm with Rachel, I feel, well, I'm really into this podcast right now from Julia Louis-Dreyfus. Have y'all heard about this? It's called Wiser Than Me. And she interviews all these women that are like 20 years older than her saying, you know, show me your wisdom, tell me your wisdom. And that's what I feel like it is every time I'm with Rachel. I just lap up her, all of her wonderful wisdom. Oh no, someone's asking about my Tarzan yell. No, can't do that today. That's another day. But yes, my dad was very proud of me when I was on the Carol Burnett show and I challenged her to a Tarzan calling contest. It was, that's enough. We'll get to that one at some other broadcast, but I think I would probably blow Ken's ears out if I did my Tarzan yell on the microphone. So we're getting comments of people just saying that thank you for the beauty that we bring. And this has been a good one today, Rachel. So do you have any other little stories or should I just end with a song?
1: A song. I love to end with a song.
0: Let me do this one. I would say this is another thing that my dad gave to me along the lines of just do it. Taught me about being brave. I think that's true for the both of us. If I just show up,

0: So that kind of sums it up for me.
1: Wow. The songs just get better and better, Karen. That's wonderful. I love it.
0: Wrote that with my friend Claudia Carowan. Yeah, I love that song. Just it's really says it for me. So we welcome back Kira. Thank you again, everybody who showed up today. Rachel, those stories just touched my heart as I'm looking at the chat. Everybody else was moved by them as well. You're amazing.
2: Absolutely. Karen, I want to say one of my dad's favorite sayings was just keep showing up.
0: Well, interesting enough, look at the other song that I was about to sing. Just show up. That was in the queue.
2: Oh my gosh, that's funny.
0: I have a song for everything, but yeah, mine too. Just keep showing up. That's half of life right there.
2: Rachel and Karen, I just want to thank you one more time. These are so amazing. These conversations, I was thinking about how different this one was from last month's where we talked about mothers. Both so touching. I mean, I, you know, sitting here with tears, you know, through the hour, but just a really different energy, but just so...
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Hello, this is Community DJ. This is Maya talking, and I'm here with my co-host, Livia. We're going to be playing songs that remind us of getting older and remembering. This next song is The Circle Game by Joni Mitchell.

0: The next song is Landslide by Fleetwood Mac, and this song shows the fear of change and what it takes to keep moving forward.
1: Did that work? Did it work? Yeah, okay. Oh, I put the mic wrong.
2: There we go. Try it again.
0: This next song is Landslide by Fleetwood Mac, and it shows the fear of change and what it takes to keep moving forward.

This next song is called We're Going to Be Friends by the White Stripes. It reminds me of when I was younger, not having a care in the world, except spending time with friends. Whenever I hear the song, I can't help but think of the movie Wonder, in which it was featured. If you haven't read the book or seen the movie, I highly recommend it.

As a cross-country runner, this song's biggest message to me is don't worry about your speed in cross-country, because to quote Bob Dylan, the slow one will now later be fast.

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We are listener-supported West Marin Community Radio. This next song is called Beautiful Boy by John Lennon. I used to only be happy when I listened to the song, but now I feel a whole different mix of emotions since I started reading Beautiful Boy by David Sheff. The story takes place in Point Reyes. He tells the story of his son's drug addiction, and in the beginning, there's a quote from the song.

This next song is Riptide by Vance Joy, and it's very special because yesterday was Percy Jackson's birthday, and this song definitely belongs to him.

Cause it takes a boy to live, takes a man to pretend he was there. So then we grew a little and knew a lot.

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I'm Jane Mickelson from Bolinas. 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
1: Bonjour, this is Emmanuel of the French Touch. 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

Hey, Luigi. Luigi, what's this? What's this? That's right. This is KWMR Point Reyes Station. 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

Now, Tyler was a brave old cat who travelled on a barge. In fact, he was the roughest cat that ever roamed at large. From Gravesend up to Oxford, he pursued his evil aims, rejoicing in his title of the Terror of the Thames. His manners and appearance did not calculate to please. His coat was torn and seedy, he was baggy at the knees. One ear was somewhat missing, no need to tell you why, and he scowled upon a hostile world from one forbidding eye. The cottagers of Rotherhithe knew something of his fame. At Hammersmith and Putney, people shouted at his name. They would fortify the henhouse.

pampered Pekingese that face proud time is made. Woe to the bristly bandicoots that lurks on fallen chips, and woe to any cat with whom Growl Tiger came to grips. But most the cats of foreign races hate Grim Henry vowed.

on a peaceful summer night, all nature seemed at play.

wet his beard, and his bosun tumbled Brutus, he too had stole away. In the yard behind the lion, he was prowling for his prey. In the forepeak of the vessel, Growl Tiger sat alone, concentrating his attention on the Lady Cradlebone, and its raffish crew was sleeping in their barrels and their bunks. As the Siamese

0: and awaiting no surprise.
1: But the moonlight shone reflected from a thousand bright blue eyes.
0: And closer still than closer, the sampans circled round

she gave a screech, for she was badly scared. I'm sorry to admit it, but she quickly disappeared. She probably escaped with ease, I'm sure she was not drowned. But a serried ring of flashing steel growled tiger did surround. But ruthless foe pressed forward in stubborn rank on rank. Growl tiger, to his vast surprise, was forced to walk the plank. He, who 100 victims had driven to that drop, at the end of all his crimes was forced to go kerflip, kerflop. Oh, there was joy and wapping when the news flew through the land. At Maidenhead and Henley, there was dancing on the strand. Rats were roasted whole at Brentford and at Victoria Dock.

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0: Good afternoon and welcome to Mesa Refuge Interviews on KWMR, coming to you every other Tuesday afternoon from 4 to 5 p.m. The Mesa Refuge in Point Reyes Station offers creative residencies for writers and activists who work in service of social change. The residents' work, ranging from books to podcasts, films, plays, and photographs, provide a blueprint for addressing the complicated issues we face today related to the environment, to economic equity, and social justice. Susan Tillett is your host today, and I'm turning it over to you, Susan.
1: Thank you, Lyons. Really appreciate you doing the engineering for me. Welcome, listeners. I first came to the Mesa Refuge in 2012 as a resident, and I'm the only one who figured out a way to stay. I returned in 2013 as the first executive director. After 9 years, I'm enjoying retirement, and this program gives me a way to stay in touch with what the residents are doing, have a chance to hear their work, which I really love. Today, I'm speaking with three dynamic Indigenous women whom I had the pleasure of meeting and sharing a meal with earlier this week. They are Christina M. Castro, Taria Smith, and Sarah Calvasso Olson. Christina, let's start with you.
2: Hello. Thanks for having me.
1: We're really glad you could be with us today.
2: Thank you for having me.
1: I'm going to read just a little bit from Christina's bio so you have an idea of where she's coming from, and then we'll hear from her. Christina is a mother, writer, farmer, scholar, educator, community organizer, artist, and public speaker who currently resides in Santa Fe, New Mexico, within her traditional homeland. Christina is an independent consultant, co-founder of the Three Sisters Collective, an Indigenous woman-centered grassroots organization devoted to art, advocacy, education, and community building. Her writing has been featured in Red Ink Magazine, Yellow Medicine Review, the NDN Collective, and at Mesa Refuge, Christina's working on a collection of stories about her own healing path as an urban Indigenous person, unlearning and reconnecting to her culture, land, and heart. Christina, it's wonderful to have you
2: here with us
1: today.
2: It's exciting to be here.
1: This is a pretty dazzling bio, but I went on to your website, and this sort of isn't the half of it. You have a PhD.
2: I do.
1: Which you don't lead with here, which I admire.
2: Thank you.
1: You've been a curator, and you created artivism. You've written a screenplay, and you list 10 topics that you could easily speak on your website.
2: Yes.
1: So there's a lot going on here. Tell us a little bit about your journey from growing up in L.A. to where you have chosen to live in New Mexico. Tell us about your concept of home and what you had to unlearn.
2: Oh, that's loaded. But yes, I feel like I have grown up in movement. I was raised by my grandparents because my mother was, you know, very young when she had me. So my grandparents, like many Indigenous people, we get raised in multi-generational households. So I spent a lot of time with my grandparents traveling back and forth to their homelands in New Mexico, where I feel as like the oldest grandchild, I was able to get like a keen insight into traditional life that my family had left when they came to California during the 1950s federal Indian relocation program. So during that era, a lot of folks were, that's where urban Indians came, you know, came through that era of migration from their tribal communities for work opportunities, vocational programs. So my family's been in LA since the 50s. But my grandparents, all my life, we were back and forth anytime they had an opportunity. They always thought they were going to move back to New Mexico. And they even had a house built in the 70s when the first HUD houses were being built on our Pueblo Nations in New Mexico. And I just, it's just a part of my life, that traveling back and forth. My mom lives in L.A. My last surviving grandma from New Mexico still lives in L.A. Our family has grown, grandkids, great-grandkids now. And so I'm still in that migration of always moving back and forth between my tribal communities, which I'm doing even this summer. I've been in L.A. since the beginning of June with my family, and then I came up here for the writing residency. And cultural reclamation is something that I think is a big movement in Indian country right now, because of my own life experience mirrors many other people whose families left during that era and have now returned back to their roots and kind of want to learn who they are and what they're made out of. So it's an ongoing journey of unlearning the dominant cultural narratives that we've been ingrained with and then relearning our own cultural ways of being. And that's kind of segues into the piece that I'm going to read today.
1: So, good, good. We'll get to that. What did you have to unlearn?
2: I think that there's a lot of things to unlearn that we're still unlearning. One thing that I write about in this story is language. I've been thinking, and I think a lot about, as a wordsmith, I think a lot about language and the ways that we speak, even in terms of casual ways we refer to each other in Western culture, like guy, hey guys, this and that. These are very, to me, in tribal communities, we have very strict kind of protocols about how we refer to people older than us, our matriarchs. We would never call a matriarch, hey, guy, a group of women, older women. You never say, hey, guys, you know, things like that, to even just vernacular that speaks of like cultural violence language. That's what I call it. Like in the Western culture, you hear a lot of things like, like I read about the bomb. You've heard that was big in the 80s and 90s. Oh, that's the bomb. That means something really great. Or, oh, slay. That's a lot big in a lot of young culture, means like crush it or kill it. Or that's killer. Or, I'm going to take a stab at it. Or I'm going to spearhead this initiative. Or, whoa, you know, what's your target audience? If you think about it, all these words are rooted in militarism, violence. And to me, it's a normalization of the dominant culture of violence that we are enveloped in. So even just the daily words I use with people and how I address people, I have to interrogate those things as an Indigenous person, and I think that's part of decolonizing, or rather, again, I don't want to center colonialism, so I would call, instead of decolonizing, I would say indigenizing. Ooh. Or instead of feminism, I might say matriation.
1: Yeah.
2: You know? So
1: that's great, and you bring up a lot of good points that a lot of things that we say, we've sort of lost the reason we say them. And language is so powerful.
2: Well, that's the thing. Like, that's a cultural protocol we have, is our breath. Our breath is sacred. We use our breath when we pray, to breathe into our medicines when we make our morning prayers. And so how are you using your breath to speak life into the world and to speak the positive and the things that you want to see?
1: Great. It's been said that you bridged the gap from scholarship to community engagement. I love that.
2: Mm.
1: It's such an abyss. And it seems like you've had to create your own forms. You're not fitting. You're just effervescent. And so you're kind of everywhere. But one of the things you've created is the Three Sisters Collective. Tell us about that.
2: Really, really proud of my organization. We were founded in 2017. I was in my PhD program, and that was during the Standing Rock era. It was starting like around about a year into my program, and I went to Standing Rock twice. And I remember one of my traditional mothers in my village saying, it's great that you went there, but what about here? What about all the land and environmental issues we have here in the Four Corners, extractive industry, nuclear colonialism? We have just as much stuff going on in our backyard that needs to be addressed. So how are you going to, she asked me point blank, how are you going to take all that energy that from there and put it into something that's useful here? And so she planted that seed of, again, reciprocity, another Indigenous value, for me to take that momentum and bring it home. And also being in high level academia, I felt very disconnected to the ground, literally, to the roots
1: literally.
2: Of things. And so this organization, which started at, you know, kitchen table, kind of, you know, Joy Harjo, renowned poet loves to talk about the kitchen table as a place where women come together to talk about things and find solutions and hold space for each other. So I just feel like that was the birth. It was very organic. I wanted to create space for Indigenous people in Santa Fe outside of extractive tourism that you see. If you've ever been to Santa Fe, it's very cowboys and Indians. Our people still have to sit on the floor in the portal of the plaza to sell their stuff because they want us to look like we did 100 years ago, you know, pandering to the train tourist industry that was, you know, in the early 1900s with the arrival of the railroad. So there's a certain mythology there and a certain extractive capitalistic liminality that Indigenous people have that I really wanted to push back against and show us and create spaces to show us as more diverse than that liminality allows for us to be. In a city that makes so much money off of us.
1: Yeah, off the image, the outdated image. You are here as the Terry Tempest Williams Land Justice Fellow, which sprung out of your meeting and getting to know Terry, and her telling you that you had to write a book about your story. As I told you, Terry was in the first group of residents ever at the Mesa Refuge 26 years ago. So her endorsement is really quite something. Tell us a little bit about the book that you're working on or thinking about at the Mesa Refuge, and what are your hopes for it?
2: I hope that this will be my re-entry into writing. I have an MFA in creative writing, but I put that on the shelf for social work, social advocacy, education for Indigenous people. And this is kind of my re-entry back into the writing world. And I believe that this is the beginning of my writing career. And I pretty much have been womanifesting this for some time now. Because as a social Indigenous social advocate, I've been targeted, speaking of these words, but literally in a lot of ways. And so I want to be less public and kind of go under as maybe a protective mechanism, but also to really tap into this gift I have that I've been kind of letting get dusty and sitting on a shelf.
1: That's great. So what do you want to share with us today?
2: I want to share with you a piece that I wrote while I was here. My housemates and I were feeling kind of torn on the 4th of July, and I really had to suss out my feelings about that and really think about it, and because I was feeling some kind of way, especially with the current state of our political, you know, climate. So I wrote this piece, and it's called Fireworks Are Just Pretty Bombs.
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2: The 4th of July is a complicated day for many Native folks. Did we get that? The 4th of July is a complicated day for many Native folks for obvious reasons. To be clear, not every Native person has an issue with this holiday. Some outright celebrate it with family get-togethers and barbecues. I get it. We're a colonized people. There are also a disproportionate number of Native Americans who have served in the military, are currently enlisted, and are very patriotic. We acknowledge that reality and support our relatives who have offered themselves in this way, knowing many have lost their lives to this country. We don't have to love the U.S. to respect our people's sacrifices. That's the thing about Native people. You can never generalize us. The minute you do, you're going to find someone who defies that very thing you were so insistent upon. I grew up in a Native family that was patriotic. That is patriotic. We celebrate every 4th of July with barbecues and fireworks. My grandparents came up in a time where it was what you did. Although my grandpa didn't serve in the military or any of my mom's brothers, plenty of our older male relatives had. It's not like we sat around on the 4th of July and talked about the founding fathers or anything. It was just something we did. As a kid, I loved fireworks, and I looked forward to getting them at the pop-up stands that appeared a couple weeks before the holiday. I didn't necessarily equate my excitement for the 4th as budding patriotism, but I understand now I was being indoctrinated into a belief system. Apparently, my love of fireworks led me to tell my family that when I got older, I wanted to work in a fireworks stand. Big aspirations, this kid. My family teased me about it long after, but back then it wasn't anything new. I was an only child and got teased endlessly for all kinds of things by my mom's brothers, my looks, my bowl cut, my weight, the ill-fitting dresses my mom would make me wear sometimes. Whatever they could poke fun at, they would. My Uncle Junior was the worst. He was the type that would walk by, fart on you, and think it was the funniest shit ever. My love for fireworks abruptly came to a halt when I was about 10 or 11, the age my daughter is now. I had gone to New Mexico with my grandparents like I often did. This time it was for Christmas, and my mom had not joined us this time, but two of her brothers did. We'd been having a great old time doing what we usually do in Taos Pueblo, visiting family, eating, playing card games for beans or spare change, exploring the res, etc. Sometimes Taos could get really cold during the winter, but that year must not have been too bad because for some reason we ended up outside with a box of fireworks my uncle had found in his back storage room. Of course, I was stoked. My Uncle Rich, who was only 5 years older than me, and I quickly got to lighting those sparklers and cones, the family standing around watching and carrying on. I had been trying to light a cone with no luck. I lit the fuse and stepped back, waiting. Nothing happened. I went in again, bending over closer to relight it, and in a split second, sparks shot up at me, and then it full force exploded in my face. I fell back onto the ground, and everything went black. I don't recall feeling a huge amount of pain, but it did feel like there was a shit ton of stuff caked inside my eyelids. I could hear everyone panicking as they huddled over me trying to figure out what to do. The worst part of it was I couldn't see anything. I must have looked bad with, I'm guessing, black residue all over my face because I could hear my Uncle Junior's voice cracking. We gotta get her to the hospital. I heard one of the trucks starting, most likely my grandparents, and my family began helping me off the ground and leading me to the vehicle. They realized I couldn't see a thing because I was unsteady, and that made them even more frantic. Let's go! They got me into the vehicle, and off we sped down the dirt road from my uncle's house, through the Pueblo, and onto the paved road leading into town. The town of Taos back then was still pretty small.

0: All right, a little bit of Jimmy Dale Gilmore for you, filling in for a moment here on this afternoon's broadcast here on this beautiful afternoon here in downtown Point Reyes Station. Yeah, currently 69.1 degrees here on the front porch of the old Creamery building. In the second half hour here, we are going to get back into Mesa Refuge interviews archive. Had a little technical trouble with the first half, but we'll be jumping back into that in just a moment. First, I would like to let folks know that KWMR would like to thank its booster sponsor, Olima House and Due West Tavern, located in Olima on the edge of Point Reyes National Seashore. The property features 22 guest rooms and two cottages, and the historic tavern also offers dining and space for celebration. More information at olimahouse.com. And I want to mention again that coming up this Saturday, August 22nd, the Nicasio Country Fair is happening. It's going on from 11 a.m. till 3 p.m. at Nicasio Square Ball Field, featuring food, music, and activities. Event benefits the Nicasio Volunteer Fire Department, and KWMR will have a table there, so come on by and say hello. Look forward to seeing folks out and about. With that, at 4:27 in the afternoon, it's time to jump back into this Mesa Refuge Interviews archive.
1: 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We're here every other Wednesday afternoon at 4 o'clock, hosting the folks who are doing their good work out at Mesa Refuge Writers Retreat. It's just up on the Mesa from those of us down in the valley heading toward downtown Point Reyes Station. This is Mesa Refuge Interviews. I'm Lyons Filmer hosting today, and I have in the room with me the three current residents of Mesa Refuge Writers Retreat. 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We've heard so far from Frank Abe and Claire L. Evans, and now we will turn to Saiba Varma.
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1: This is Mesa Refuge Interviews. I'm Lyons Filmer hosting today, and I have in the room with me the three current residents of Mesa Refuge Writers Retreat. You can find more about Mesa Refuge online on their website, mesarefuge.org. We've heard so far from Frank Abe and Claire L. Evans, and now we will turn to Saiba Varma. Welcome to you.
3: Thank you. Thank you so much.
1: Wow. Well, it's such a treat to have you all in here. As I said before, it's a great pleasure for me to hear about the work that you each are doing.
3: It's wonderful for us to be here, and this is sort of the end of our retreat, so it's a very nice way, I think, for us to just share our work, you know, one more time. And you asked earlier about whether we found connections between our work, too, and I actually did. I think, you know, Frank and I share an interest in war and incarceration and, you know, just the sort of psychological, psychic impacts of that. I think Claire and I share a lot of interest in science and technology and fears and anxieties about yes. what's happening, what's coming down. So that's been really wonderful as well.
1: Let me read the bio that I got from Mesa Refuge. Saiba is a writer, an anthropologist based in San Diego. Her first book, The Occupied Clinic, won the Eddie Turner Prize for Ethnographic Writing. She co-edited Decolonizing Bodies, Stories of Embodied Resistance, Healing, and Liberation. Saiba has written for The Nation, Al Jazeera, Truth Out, The Millions, and The Wire, among others. She has given talks internationally and has been interviewed by Associated Press, KPFK, Pacifica Radio, and San Diego Union Tribune. And Mesa, she will work on her book, This Information Will Kill You, which explores histories of psychological warfare in the U.S. and India. And I noted on your website, Saeba, that you were trained as a medical and a psychological anthropologist.
3: That's right.
1: Tell us a little bit about what that means, what that covers.
3: Sure. Yeah. Well, basically, medical and psychological anthropologists look at things like medicine, the body, psychology through a kind of cultural perspective. So we believe that all aspects of our social and psychological lives are really deeply dependent on the cultural context in which we live. So something that we consider to be, like a stable thing, like schizophrenia or depression, actually varies a lot depending on where in the world you are, the kind of language that you might use to express it. Even the symptomology around it can vary. The outcomes can vary. So that's sort of what we look at as medical and psychological anthropologists.
1: Oh, my goodness.
3: Yeah.
1: I was a sociology student, one of my teachers was a medical sociologist.
3: Yeah, that's where sister disciplines.
1: Yes,
3: very much. Yeah.
1: Yeah, I like those, looking at those cultural patterns.
3: Yeah.
1: And relationships. Well, the piece that you're working on, the book,
3: yeah,
1: This Information Will Kill You, Histories of Psychological Warfare.
3: That's right.
1: So not the psychology of war, like here we are in this great horrible mess in the Middle East, but psychological warfare. What exactly do you mean by that?
3: Yeah, so I've spent the last 15 years doing research in war zones, in conflict zones, and one of the things I became really interested in was the ways in which militaries use tactics that are called psychological warfare, psychological operations. And usually what they mean by that, they describe it in a very innocuous way. They say like, oh, we are using communication for political and military goals. But when you sort of start digging into what they mean by communication, that could mean anything from leaflets to the use of rumors to spreading ghost stories to the use of narcotics to distract people from political struggles.
1: Wow.
3: It has a really wide kind of encompassing range. And of course, people who are subjected to these psychological operations develop their own theories about what is happening, because a lot of it is not written down. A lot of it is not traceable. You know, psychological operatives destroy a lot of the materials. One of the most famous examples of this is the CIA's sort of mind control experiments during the Cold War called MKUltra. More than 95% of those documents were actually destroyed by the CIA director. So what we have available is only 5%. And even that is sort of horrific when, you know, when you look at what they did.
1: And the psychological warfare you're looking at, you say, in the U.S. and India.
3: Yeah.
1: In those two countries separately or as they relate to each other?
3: Yeah, it's a great question. One of the things I realized during this research was that, I think in the media, we see a lot of blame towards other countries like Russia and Iran and China for doing psychological warfare on the U.S. But it's democratic countries that have also been doing a lot of psychological warfare on their own citizens as well as abroad, covertly over many, many decades. And so that's why I wanted to look at, you know, two of the most recognizable democracies in the world,
1: yes,
3: India and the U.S., but also these techniques of psychological warfare travel across different contexts. You'll see some of the same patterns. It's like the same playbook repeating itself in different places. And so I ended up sort of telling this kind of global story of how these techniques of psychological warfare actually move across time and space.
1: I'm going to guess that there is, at some level, techniques that work regardless of the culture, because we're all of the species, the same species, and that the cultural differences add, I don't know, icing to the cake.
3: That's
1: or something.
3: Right. The content, the yeah. content okay. differs. Yeah. yeah. So they might, you know, mobilize things like folk tales. That might be something common that they do across contexts, but the content of those folk tales will depend. And so you also need cultural experts to be able to do that. And social scientists and anthropologists have been, they're very implicated, very complicit in a lot of these projects. And psychologists, of course.
1: Well, if we humans are studying ourselves and other humans, you know, we're the fish in the water. Mm-hmm. We don't quite know that the water's there, but we're swimming around in it and making use of it. And I can remember, from many years ago, probably back to my college days, the question of a sociologist or an anthropologist or a psychologist going into a community and working with that community, hoping to learn from it. How do you filter out the individual aspects of that person who's in there doing the studying?
3: Yeah, well, it's really hard. You don't really. Yeah. It's every individual is going to sort of bring their own experience, their own history as well with them. And I think that's why a lot of these projects take the shape that they do. For example, U.S. PSYOPs in Vietnam, they had a very marketing and advertising bent to them because that's American culture, right? They brought this kind of capitalist ethos to the PSYOPs. They even used to call the things that they would distribute product. That was the word they used. Like as if they were drugs as well, you know? So, yeah, we carry our culture with us all the time.
1: Now you're going to read something for us, right?
3: Yes, I am. I am.
1: And is this from the current work?
3: This is from the current work. Okay, it might be a thing that you may have heard of it before, but hopefully I can shed some new light on it. Okay. In March 2017, Tina Onufer, a career Foreign Service officer stationed at the U.S. Embassy in Havana, Cuba, was standing at her kitchen window washing dishes when she was hit. "I felt like I was struck with something," she told NBC News in 2021. "Pain I have never felt before in my life, mostly in my head and in my eyes. It was as if I'd been seized by some invisible hand and I couldn't move." Onufer didn't know it then, but she was among the first victims of a phenomenon that would come to be known as Havana Syndrome. Between late 2016 and early 2017, American government workers, including undercover CIA agents, diplomats, and other embassy officials, reported hearing shrill, metallic, piercing sounds so obtrusive that they led to serious symptoms, including impaired vision, nausea, vertigo, cranial pressure, and brain injuries. Officials were flown to the U.S. for further testing, where they were categorized as anomalous health incidents, AHIs. State Department spokesperson Heather Nowat stated that the U.S. government was not assigning responsibility for the AHIs, that this is something we have not experienced in the past, and that the incidents are not ongoing at this point. However, the U.S. began withdrawing all non-essential staff from its embassy in Cuba and expelled two Cuban diplomats. But Nowat was soon contradicted by members of the intelligence community. Havana Syndrome incidents were ongoing and spreading to cities like Moscow, Tbilisi, Taipei, Vienna, and Washington, D.C. In total, between 350 and 1,500 American officials were affected. The story became a media sensation. State Department officials began publicly floating the theory that Havana Syndrome could have been caused by a sonic or directed energy weapon. One possible culprit emerged: Russia. This was 2017. Discussions about Russian interference in U.S. elections were at an all-time high. U.S. news outlets reported that Russia's 10-year military procurement plan had included direct energy, wave energy, geophysical, and psychotronic weapons. Also, while Nowat had claimed that the U.S. had never seen anything like this, the U.S. had seen something like this. Havana Syndrome recalled the ghosts of psychological operations, or PSYOPs, during the Cold War. Specifically, a series of alleged Soviet technical operations against the U.S. Embassy in Moscow starting in 1953. As one ex-CIA officer wrote, it is a fact that Soviet intelligence used cutting-edge microwave technology to irradiate the American embassy in Moscow as part of eavesdropping operations. He cited as evidence three U.S. ambassadors to Moscow who had died at early ages from a rare form of cancer. Nonetheless, Havana Syndrome victims, many of whom were well-established, high-ranking government officials and credible witnesses, struggled to gain recognition for their symptoms and access to medical care. In 2020, a panel of experts concluded a State Department Commission study in which they determined that the most plausible mechanism for Havana Syndrome was directed pulsated radio frequency energy. In 2022, an interim CIA task force similarly argued that Havana Syndrome was the result of a sustained global campaign by a hostile power. However, in a remarkable moment of backtracking, in 2023, after congressional hearings on the subject, five separate U.S. intelligence agencies made a final determination. They concluded that it was highly unlikely that the constellation of symptoms were caused by a sonic or microwave device, or that a foreign adversary was involved. They concluded that Havana Syndrome was a socially constructed catch-all category for an array of pre-existing health conditions, responses to environmental factors, and stress reactions. It was, in short, a case of old wine in new skins. Neurologists and sociologists agreed with this assessment, noting that Havana Syndrome embodied key elements of moral panics. The first was the enemy at the gate, fear of an imminent threat from nefarious foreigners. The second, they argued, involved health threats from new technologies. Needless to say, victims of Havana did not take kindly to the conclusions that they were suffering from a psychogenic and largely constructed illness. The debate may have ended there, but there was another twist in the tale. On January 25, 2026, President Donald Trump told the New York Post that during U.S. operations in Venezuela, U.S. forces had used a weapon he referred to as the discombobulator. A few days earlier, the Venezuelan defense minister had similarly accused the U.S. of using weapons that had never been used on battlefields, weapons that no one in the world possessed. A Venezuelan security guard who was present during the operation reported

0: a major and public apology for how we have been treated as pariahs. While we may never know the truth of what caused Havana, it does reveal other equally important truths of how the national security state, the deep state, is inhabited and imagined today by both people who exist within it and by the broader public, and how this imaginary is increasingly shaped by fear, threat, and moral panic. In my book, I explore how these experiences evoke histories of U.S. covert operations abroad and psychological experiments at home, and how the specters of an enemy at the gate or an enemy above have become a permanent feature of our psychic and political lives. Havana shows how histories of psychological warfare and covert operations live somewhere in our collective unconscious, like the invisible mycelium underneath the ground that we tread that gives things shape. It takes certain moments of eruption or disruption to bring those invisible infrastructures into consciousness. Perhaps Havana is a process of collective remembering, a psychic blowback for these unaccounted and forgotten histories. Perhaps psychological operations, psyops, have come home to roost.
1: Ah, that's Saiba Varma. Goodness.
0: I know, I'm sorry to end on such a dark note.
1: Well, and awesome, and social media.
0: Yeah.
1: Can't we say that's Absolutely. All part of the newer toolbox?
0: Oh, it is, yeah.
1: Oh, my goodness. Saiba, where can people find out about you and your work?
0: My website is saibavarma.com. It's not fancy, but it works.
1: Great. Well, we have a couple of minutes left, and I like to ask, who's your audience? And Saima, since you just finished, who are you hoping this is going to get through to?
0: Well, I hope that this book gets through to people who are worried about the state of reality, who feel that things are not right. And I think, you know, a lot of us, we're living through this moment of political divisiveness, obviously, which is just extraordinary. But one of the things I'm hoping that this book can do is show us that we're all subjected to these kinds of psychological operations. I think we're so used to thinking, I know what the truth is. It's those people over there. They're the Looney Tunes, you know, the conspiracy theorists. Right. But in fact, I think these kinds of things are working on all of us, working through all of us. And so I hope that this book gives us a collective language and way to sort of understand our, you know, this is a predicament that we all share.
1: And a way to talk about
0: yes.
1: the phenomenon
0: yeah.
1: and the experiences
0: yes.
1: because, yeah.
0: yeah.
1: Thank you. Claire Thank you. Evans, who's your audience?
2: Gosh, I mean, I'll take anyone. Right. I hope that I can get some people excited about biology who haven't really been thinking about it. I think that as a culture, we are deeply obsessed, both on the anti and pro side, with AI, and it would do us all a whole lot of good to take a big step backwards and kind of reassess what intelligence even is before we start, you know, having the hubris to believe that we could replicate it. I hope that I can reach some folks in the technology sector who are feeling burned out and alienated from their work. I know there are a lot of tech workers out there who are looking for new paths forward, new ways of thinking, and I'd like to make inroads with them. I'd also like to not disappoint any of the biologists. So,
1: biology, okay. Mm-hmm. Shout out for biology.
3: Yep.
1: Frank Abe.
4: Oh, my subject
1: Who's your audience?
4: Is well, my subject is World War II and the wartime incarceration of Japanese Americans. But I think my audience, preaching to the choir here, is anyone who's concerned about the demonization, the marginalization of people based on their differences, mm-hmm. Based on their race
1: Thank
4: or their
1: you.
4: Religion yeah. or their immigration status or their gender identity. And then the targeting of those who are different, and targeting them for exclusion, removal, and possible extermination. And I think we're seeing that now with 21st century American concentration camps being built, purchased in warehouses across the U.S. By an agency

0: called ICE, buying and leasing vacant warehouses for these 21st century concentration camps where death will be inevitable through neglect, indifference, and disease. So, grateful to Mesa Refuge. So, thank you very much for the opportunity.
1: Thank you. Frank Abe, Claire L. Evans, Saiba Varma. Thank you so much for coming.
2: So fun.
1: Go Mesa Refuge. Go KWMR.

0: And that's a wrap, folks. Thanks to the good folks at the Mesa Refuge, as well as our hosts, Lance Filmer and Susan Tillett, for bringing us such interesting conversations. Every other week, they'll be back in 2 weeks with more interviews with residents from the Mesa Refuge. Coming up in just about 2 minutes, we've got Epicenter, and I'll be speaking with Jerry Merrill about sort of the general state of things in Point Reyes National Seashore, not around the ranching controversy and the human side of things, which is a story we've talked a lot about, a really important story, but talking about the plants and animals out there and really an ecosystem that in his mind is somewhat out of balance. And he's got some really interesting ideas for how to bring things back into balance. So I hope you'll check that out. Also, if you haven't yet, we encourage everyone to sign up to get emergency text alerts from KWMR. 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And I know we've got some wet weather in the forecast, and hopefully we won't have any major disasters, but you never know, and it'd be good to be prepared. And you can get all that same reliable, vetted information that we broadcast over the airwaves in the form of a text message. And it's great about it. It's really specific to West Marin here. One other plug is for KWMR's online merch store, which is offering dad hats, trucker hats, snapbacks, and all kinds of fresh designs by Tommy Breeze, hat maker of Fairfax. 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
1: It's beautiful. I wish you lived in Point Reyes Station. We have a lot of community events here.
2: Yeah.
1: And they're wonderful. 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

Hi, this is Todd Solzinger. I'm a board member of KWMR, and I listen all the way in from Redwood City. 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

0: 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Well, today on Epicenter, we're joined by Jerry Merrill, a longtime environmental advocate, former deputy secretary of the California Natural Resources Agency, and representative of the Natural Heritage Institute, among other things, with a connection to Point Reyes going as far back as the 1960s when he helped Supervisor Peter Baer establish the seashore. Jerry Merrill brings a unique breadth of experience to the various factors at play in the Point Reyes National Seashore today. Jerry will be giving a free illustrated talk at the Dance Palace Church Space here in Point Reyes Station on Monday, January the 12th at 7 p.m. about the future.
1: And of course, this is a rebroadcast, and so that has already happened. We're not looking that far out into the future to January. So if you hear a message of that, that's what's going on. But I do think that the subject that he's talking about remains germane here on the airwaves. So,
0: at least. And in many ways, I understand why this is the case, as it affects a lot of people locally and has brought up some difficult questions about land and livelihoods and stewardship. However, you argue that while public attention has focused on ranching at Point Reyes, a more serious issue is the park's overall deterioration. So I thought maybe that's a good place to start. Could you share with our listeners the distinction that you make between the controversy over ranching ending in the park and the issues that the park faces more broadly? And why is that an important distinction to make?
2: Well, it is very important. I think people need to understand the historical perspective. It's hard to imagine right now, but when President Nixon was president, the Park Service proposed to get rid of the land they had bought at Point Reyes National Seashore, sell it off, and use the money for other parks. And Peter Baer, as you mentioned, was horrified by that and made an effort to preserve the park. So it's always been tough to keep the park going. By the way, it only started at all because President Kennedy wanted a national seashore at his home in Cape Cod, and they told him, well, you better have one on the West Coast to balance it off. So fortunately, Clem Miller stepped in, and we got Point Reyes National Seashore. So there's a lot of history at the seashore, and people need to keep that in perspective. The question of ranching, somewhat like the question of the oysters, which I'm sure many of your listeners remember, has been controversial for quite a while. Some say, oh, well, after all, it was intended to keep those ranches there forever. Others said, no, they were intended to be phased out. It doesn't really matter in a sense who was right about that historical debate, because the question has been pretty much resolved, not entirely, by the fact that Nature Conservancy came in and basically paid the ranchers, most of the ranchers, to leave. We still have the Nyman and Dave Evans ranches that will continue under new leases. Well, that's complicated. But anyway, that's what's happening. So this has been a very controversial issue, as you pointed out, for quite a few years, probably 10 years or more, and has dominated the debate over the seashore. And yet the pastoral zone, which is where the ranchers pretty much were, which stretches more or less from the outer point near the lighthouse, pretty much all the way to the park boundary on the east near Inverness, that area, I don't know what the exact percent is. It's probably on the order of 30% or less of the land in the park. And the rest of the land in the park has been pretty much ignored in the public space. People haven't been talking about it. The problems that are occurring out there are not very visible. The average visitor goes out, they go to the beach, it's beautiful, or they go for a hike on Sky Trail, it looks wonderful, and they just don't see the problems.
0: Yeah. There's a